0: was, past tense is important here, was cooler last month. The point of which is this data is already out of date, basically, right?
1: Yeah, we're in this weird time where, okay, this data is always backward looking,
0: yes,
1: to state the obvious. But events are moving so quickly these days that a month, a lot can change in a month. And so to bring it back to this week's CPI report, we got good data. But just looking at what's already happening in August and what happened in like the back half of July, the Middle East conflict revved back up in ways that are affecting the energy markets, right? In the wrong direction, in the up direction. And so cool inflation data in July, I mean, we might get some payback in August that makes the inflation data look not so cool. And that's a problem for the Fed.
0: So core CPI, Stacey, came in at 2.5%, which is pretty good. You know, all things considered, still above where the Fed wants it to be. But that last half a percentage point, as you wrote about this week and did some stuff on the socials, that's where the real money gets made, right? Because it's hard to do.
2: Yeah, it is really interesting. It's kind of, sometimes they call it the last mile problem for the Fed, that sometimes getting inflation down from, high inflation to moderate inflation, like we saw that in 2022, our inflation rate was 9.1%. 2023, 12 months, about around 12 months later, it was down to 3%. And guess where we are now? It is really, really hard to squeeze out those last couple percentage points.
0: Jay Powell had it easy then. Is that what you're saying?
2: Definitely not saying that. But you kind of get rid of all the you get all the easy wins,
0: right,
2: and then you're down to things like expectations, which can be really sticky. You know, the classic example is if you own a restaurant and you're printing menus, you're anticipating inflation, so you print prices a little higher. That stuff is hard to get rid of.
0: Right. Courtney Brown, can we assume that rates are going to go up this year at some point? Yes? No? Maybe?
1: Do you want the answer? I am Kevin Borsch.
0: I love the deep sigh. All right, sorry. Go ahead. I stepped on your answer.
1: I'm gonna be Kevin Borsch, and I'm gonna say nothing. No, I'm just kidding. I think that financial markets do still believe there is a chance that interest rates go up this year. Whether that actually happens, I mean, we still don't understand exactly what the Warsh so-called reaction function is. I don't know how he feels about the data of the last 2 weeks. We got a good inflation report. We got a soft jobs report, soft retail sales number. In the mind of Kevin Warsh, is that enough to put off a rate hike in September? Financial markets seem to think so, but is that the way Kevin Warsh thinks? We still don't know.
0: Well, so Courtney, I'm going to stay with you, and I'm gonna do a sideways twist on our new favorite game, What is Kevin Warsh Thinking in Five Words or Less, which changes, of course, every time the Fed chair changes. But if you had one piece of data to jump up and down in front of him and say, please decide, what would that piece of data be?
1: Mm-hmm. I think it would be the inflation numbers, because he has said over and over that the Fed will achieve price stability. Okay,
0: right.
1: So here are the inflation numbers. You don't have price stability. So what are you going to do about it? Are we going to raise rates soon? And he would have a clever answer to that. It wouldn't be yes or no, but
0: right.
1: That is what I would like to wave in his face.
0: Stacey, I speak here on behalf of the labor market, which would like some love from the central bank, which it does not seem to be getting.
2: Well, I think that's right. I mean, I do feel for Mr. Warsh, because he is a little bit between a rock and a hard place. I mean, the last jobs report we got, not great. You talked about it, Kai. The economy lost 23,000 jobs. That's not good. At the same time, I agree with Courtney. We've got to look at inflation numbers, and wages are not keeping up with inflation.
0: Right.
2: That seems really serious to me. So, you know, it's bad if you raise rates. It's bad if you cut rates. It's a tough spot.
0: I'm going to add a third variable here, Courtney Brown, and I'm going to come to you as I sometimes do with the more challenging questions that I pose on Fridays. The bond market, the 30-year, they had the auction this week, 5.2-something%, the highest at sale it's been since like 2007. The bond market has thoughts about where rates ought to be, yes?
1: Yes, the bond market does have thoughts about where rates ought to be, and that is higher.
0: Thank you for coming to my TED Talk.
1: I know. I deserve all the big money they pay me at Axios. But that is worth taking seriously, right? So the financial markets, I think there is this question, and a lot of the economists I talk to are trying to figure out whether, you know, they believe in Kevin Warsh, whether they believe that Kevin Warsh will do what it takes to get inflation under control. And I mean, I can't stress enough how important this question is to me and to people who watch the markets and care about the economy.
0: Well, no, Stacey, keep going on that. It's not just us, those of us whose job this is to watch this stuff. What Warsh decides to do and what the bond markets decide that they want Warsh to do matters across the economic spectrum.
2: Oh, yeah. For anyone who wants to buy a house or charge something on a credit card, the interest rates, they really affect us all. And it does sometimes feel like it gets kind of wonky and esoteric, but it really affects our lives. And I think what the bond market is reacting to is just a ton of uncertainty. Nobody knows really where Warsh stands yet, how he's going to do the job, which isn't necessarily bad. He's new in the job. But I think what we're seeing, at least in part, is just a lot of uncertainty over what he's going to do.
0: Yeah. Very quickly, Courtney, consumer sentiment today from the good people at the University of Michigan. First time in 3 months it went down. Not surprising, right? Given gas prices and all that uncertainty that Stacey was just talking about.
1: Yeah, there seems to be this mechanism where consumers are just are responding to what's happening with the war and in turn higher gas prices. There was a time where it was similar with tariffs, but now that's been replaced with, I think, gas prices. So consumers are mad about higher gas prices, and that's being, displayed in their sentiment numbers.
0: Yeah, sure is. Courtney Brown at Axios and Stacey Vanek Smith at Bloomberg on a Friday afternoon. Thanks, you two.
2: Thanks, Guy.
0: Have a nice weekend. Wall Street to end this week. Retail sales took a little bit out of traders' sales today. Get it? A little homophone right there? Mitchell Hartman coming up on that in just a second. Details, numbers when we get there.

0: funny thing happened on the way to the store last month. Consumers spent less, quite a bit less, it turns out. Sales at stores of all kinds, as well as gas stations and online, they were down 0.6%. That's what the Census Bureau told us this morning. And it's a turnaround from an uptick in June. Marketplace's Mitchell Hartman sussed out what's going on there.
1: First off, this wasn't an entirely typical statistical July for retail.
2: There were definitely one-time factors holding down retail sales. We had the shifting timing of Amazon Prime Day.
1: It was a month earlier than last year, explains Bill Adams at Fifth Third Commercial Bank, meaning all those Amazon clicks got clocked back in June. Also,
2: we had lower gas prices, which translated into lower spending at the pump, which, you know, good news for consumers. But even after you account for all of that, we just had a quite off month for consumer spending.
1: And it could extend to August and beyond as consumers' mood sours. The University of Michigan sentiment index is down sharply this month with the recent spike in gas prices.
2: The picture from sentiment, from retail sales, the Fed's beige book, consumers have been concerned about household finances and the state of the economy.
3: There's absolutely a bit of tightening.
1: Kiara Barrett tracks consumer trends at market research firm Circana.
3: People are being much more in moment in what they're purchasing versus bigger baskets.
1: She's been tracking back to school spending. That's electronics, apparel, footwear, office supplies, where prices are up 5% over last year, and parents are buying less to try not to end up in the hole.
3: Yes, I need to get the supplies. I'm going to limit to the list. I'm not necessarily going to go and buy all the things for picture day.
1: Now, some retail sectors did pretty well in July, says Fifth Third's Bill Adams.
2: Spending was solid at restaurants. Consumers were watching the World Cup and socializing.
1: Other discretionary categories were up as well. Clothing, health, personal care, and beauty, says Circana's Kiara Barrett.
3: People wanting maybe a little bit of joy. It's a manifestation of the lipstick effect.
1: The idea that when times are tough, consumers are more inclined to splurge on cheaper indulgences that make them feel good or pretty, but don't bust the family budget. I'm Mitchell Hartman for Marketplace.

0: Just randomly today, I went and looked up Etsy's share price, down about a percent, just under $80 a piece. 5 years ago, though, in the heyday of our post-pandemic entrepreneurialism, Etsy shares topped $300 as craftspeople and makers of all kinds tried their hand at it. There are, of course, countless reasons why any given company's shares do anything, but it's not out of the question that a turn away from its original calling of handmade whatnot is doing the company wrong. EJ Dixon wrote about the new Etsy in Wired the other day in a piece titled, "Etsy is in its flop era and sellers are fleeing." EJ, welcome to the program. It's good to have you on.
1: Thank you so much for having me.
0: I don't mind telling you, I found this piece a little bit depressing, that AI and mass-produced dupes have taken over Etsy. What is going on?
1: I don't mind telling you that I found it depressing too.
0: Well, there we go.
1: Yeah, basically, ever since Etsy adopted a policy in 2024 allowing people to use AI, that's kind of undercut other sellers' prices. And Etsy has sort of been known historically as a bastion for handmade goods.
0: Yeah.
1: So a lot of people are really outraged by this shift.
0: There are a couple of sellers you talked to in this piece. What's their? I mean, are they just losing money? Are they getting out? What are they doing?
1: Yes, I talked to one seller who said his sales have declined by 98% over the past year alone because of what he called the AI slopification of Etsy. Other people have seen their sales declining from like 30% to 50% less dramatically. But basically, yeah, I mean, it seems like a lot of them are considering just leaving the platform altogether because it's impossible for them to make money on it anymore.
0: Does Etsy care? I mean, it does seem that there is some reputational risk here of this once upon a time handmade interesting goods now being mass produced in AI. That would seem to be a reputational problem.
1: I think so. But I also think that they're sort of weighing the fact that they are also competing with sites like Temu and Shein, dropshipping sites that undercut prices by a great deal. I think that there are a lot of external and internal pressures that are driving them to make this decision. And they're sort of weighing that against the potential backlash from their longtime sellers. That's just my analysis, though.
0: Oh, no, that's fair. You're the one who wrote the piece and did the work. It does seem interesting to point out here that customers kind of don't seem to care. Etsy sales are up, right?
1: They are up. Yes. So since 2021, the gross merchandise sales have declined, but its gross revenue has gone up by 2.7%, according to the 2025 report. So yeah, it's doing okay. It's hanging in there.
0: I was about to ask, is Etsy going to be around in 5 years? But it sort of seems like it is, just a different beast.
1: Yeah, I think that's absolutely true. And I think that the same can be said of a lot of platforms that have been affected by the introduction of AI.
0: Right. I'll just point out here on the way out, there is at least one other site. You talk about it in this piece. Am I saying this right? Fiber?
1: Fibe.
0: Sorry.
1: So, I believe. Yeah. Yes. FYBE.
0: Yeah, you tell me how to pronounce that. But they specifically say we are not AI in any way, shape, or form.
1: Correct. And I think that's also something that a lot of small business owners are doing in opposition to the large-scale implementation of AI on platforms. I think that they sort of see policies like that as a way of differentiating themselves from their competitors and really catering to a market that emphasizes the need for handmade goods.
0: Right. So there is promise, but the handwriting is kind of on the wall with AI and mass production, right?
1: Exactly.
0: EJ Dixon at Wired. EJ, thanks a lot. Interesting piece. Although, as I said, somewhat depressing.
1: Thank you so much. Thanks for having me.

0: Coming up.
1: You're really trying to see the numbers go up.
0: Isn't that generally the idea? First, though, let's do the numbers. Dow Industrial's down 107 points today, 0.2%, 53,732. The NASDAQ fell 73 points, that is nearly 0.3%, 26,729. The S&P 500 down 13 points, about 0.2%, 7,785. For the week, the 5 days gone by, the Dow dropped more than 0.5%. The NASDAQ gained more than 0.1%. S&P 500 up as well, about 0.3%. Mitchell was telling us about retail sales. Amazon fell more than 0.9% today. Walmart dipped about 0.4%. Target decreased more than 0.6% on the day. SpaceX has completed its acquisition of Cursor. That's an AI coding startup. The deal was worth $60 billion, which makes it the biggest startup acquisition on record. SpaceX today declined 0.9%. Also, this is your reminder, it's not really a rocket company, it's an AI company. Bond prices down, the yield on the 10-year T-note rose 4.69%. You are listening to Marketplace.
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0: This is Marketplace. I'm Kai Rizdahl. There's less than a week to go, 5 days if you're counting, until President Trump's latest round of tariffs on Canada hit. 50% import taxes on a whole slew of goods paid, I am professionally required to remind you, by American consumers and American businesses. There are all the existing tariffs as well, and all that 51st state nonsense, all of which are really putting the squeeze on American businesses up near the border that cater to Canadian visitors. From Minnesota Public Radio, Harshon Rattanpal has more.
3: 71-year-old Deb Weigel says she's feeling like a newlywed again, but not in a good way.
4: We're trying to make ends meet. Like, we're just starting out right now.
3: She's the manager of Corner Parcel in Pembina, a small town in the northeast corner of North Dakota, right on the border with Canada. And Weigel's shop caters exclusively to Canadians.
4: We're an address for Canadian residents. A lot of places won't ship up into Canada, or there's problems with custom papers and stuff, so they ship it here, then they drive down and pick it up.
3: The business model depends on Canadians crossing the border, and lately, fewer of them are. Many say they're feeling cold about America because of President Trump's tariffs and rhetoric about annexing Canada. The number of people crossing in personal vehicles over the Pembina border was down 35% last year, and Weigel's shop has seen a big drop in customers. They get fewer than half of the packages they used to, and that means no bonuses or raises for Weigel. She's been living paycheck to paycheck.
4: I have to work. I'm well over the age of being able to retire, but I can't afford to.
3: Parcel companies like these are something of a cottage industry in Pembina. There's at least four of them in this town of 500, helping Canadians avoid international shipping costs. But other areas across the region are feeling the impact of mounting tensions between the U.S. and Canada, too. East Grand Forks, Minnesota, is about an hour south of the border. A lot of Canadians travel there to shop, but that's on the decline, too. Pat Bopry owns the Blue Moose Bar and Grill there. He says the restaurant used to attract about 400 Canadians every weekend, but
5: the last 2 years were probably down about 6 to 10% of traffic just from Canadian traffic.
3: He says because of the decreased business, they've had to cut some hours.
5: Maybe losing a shift here or there, you know, over the week.
3: Shops in Pembina are getting hit harder. Deanna Hager has owned D&K Grocery with her husband for 20 years and says Canadians used to shop there to buy products that are expensive or hard to find back home. But almost all of that traffic has disappeared, and they've lost 15% of their total business.
6: We used to have our regulars that would come 2-3 times a week from Canada. And now they don't. They still come in because they're getting their parcels, but I know the parcels businesses as well has gone down.
3: Deb Weigel at the parcel shop says her family is feeling it on both sides of the border. Her husband is a Canadian truck driver. That business has slowed down too.
4: And we don't go anywhere and we don't do anything. We just do what we have to day to day. So I don't know how people are surviving.
3: But business was looking up again this summer. Visitors to Pembina in April, May, and June weren't as good as 2024, but were better than last year. And then, in July, Trump announced new 50% tariffs on Canada, set to take effect next week. I'm Harshan Ratanpal for Marketplace.

0: some facts about a particular product on the way to this next item, after which I will ask you to piece those facts together and try to guess the product in question. Sound all right? Okay, fact number one. It was released in 2012, so it's been around for a while. Fact number two, it still has more than 80 million monthly active users. And fact number three, it generates nearly $1 billion in annual revenue. Those facts, by the way, courtesy of the market research firm Business of Apps. Okay, now, guesses? Anyone? I, for one, hope you were thinking Candy Crush, because in a world where more than 80% of mobile games fold within 3 years, it still reigns supreme. Here's the story of how Candy Crush hung on for so long.
1: I'm Alana Okin. I am a writer and game designer based in Brooklyn, and I recently wrote an article for Bloomberg Businessweek about the ongoing appeal of Candy Crush Saga. The first time I heard about Candy Crush must have been right around when it was first released for mobile platforms in 2012. And partly how this story came about was my editor and I were talking about just how much it's still in the cultural water supply. You know, I live in New York City. I take the subway every day. I see someone playing Candy Crush or a game that looks a lot like it on the subway every time I think to look. In a sense, it's really kind of become this stand-in for thing people do when they are messing around on their phones. I think I did at first sort of have this impression of it as being very minimalist in its gameplay, but maybe perhaps a bit even overwhelming in its UI. You know, you want to match three blue candies in a row such that they will explode and there will be chain reactions. But it's funny because in writing this piece, you know, almost 15 years later, I think those are the things that have given it such longevity, sort of both the simplicity of the gameplay, as well as some of that really immediate, you know, sonic and visual and haptic feedback. And even in terms of storyline, you're not really trying to free a princess from a castle here. You're really trying to see the numbers go up. There's something very sort of business-like, perhaps, about that. And I think that that's something people actually really like. Candy Crush was not the first game to use what we call the freemium model, but it was sort of one of the early pioneers. And freemium is interesting because how it works is that the app is free to download. Anyone can download it for free and play for free, and you can pay for upgrades within the game. Something like only 4% of players ever spend money in the game. But I spoke with players sort of across a vast spectrum. Like one person I spoke with had spent maybe $25 over the course of their time playing. Another I spoke with said, okay, you know, I've been playing for about 15 years. It wouldn't be crazy if it were around $1,000. There are definitely complaints I've seen, you know, saying this is pay to win or, you know, it's impossible to do without paying money. So I think people do have a love-hate relationship with this game, but judging by these player numbers, I do think it indexes to love most of the time. At this point, it's almost been around for so long that it's kind of crossed beyond cool into classic to some degree. I think it can be a little bit of a punchline at times, but no, I don't think it's cool, and I don't think it needs to be.
0: Alana Okin there, writing about and also making video games in Brooklyn, New York.

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1: This final note on the way out today, I know I keep harping on this, but I really, really, really don't want people to be surprised when inflation comes in next month above expectations. We've talked about oil a bunch, but it has been, crude oil that is, relatively stable for a good solid couple of weeks now. We've talked about crack spreads as well, what happens to prices when refineries, which is where the real bottleneck is, get their hands on crude oil. Well, all of that's a long way of saying do not sleep on diesel, $5.42 a gallon today. That's up a dime from a week ago, up 60 cents from a month ago. And oh, by the way, the Strait of Hormuz is still closed. Our theme music was composed by BJ Lederman. Marketplace's executive producer is Nancy Fargali. Joanne Griffith is the chief content officer. Neil Scarborough is the vice president and general manager. I'm Kai Rizdahl. Have yourselves a great weekend, everybody. We will see you back here on Monday, all right? This is APM.
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2: Live from NPR News in Culver City, California, I'm Duane Brown. Federal regulators have opened an investigation into so-called mention markets. It's a type of prediction betting that allows people to wager on the words spoken by the president, executives, even sportscasters during live and pre-recorded events. NPR's Bobby Allen reports.
3: Mention markets have surged in popularity on sites like Kalshi and Polymarket, despite critics who say the markets are easy to rig. Now the Commodity Futures Trading Commission has opened a review of this type of betting as regulators determine if the markets are susceptible to manipulation. That's according to two sources with direct knowledge of the probe who were not authorized to speak publicly. In response, Kalshi has removed all mention markets for sports, where people were able to bet on whether a sportscaster would say things like MVP or jump shot or overtime. The new review follows the revelation that President Trump's teleprompter operator had been profiting off the president's words on Kalshi. Bobby Allen, NPR News.
2: Well, millions of drivers across the country are encountering speed cameras for the first time. NPR's Joe Rose tells us that's forcing drivers to not only slow down, but some don't like it.
4: Speed cameras have sprung up in hundreds of school zones across Florida. The program's backers say the goal is to make the streets safer for kids. But Ted Hollander, a lawyer at the Ticket Clinic, is not convinced.
5: We believe this is a money grab and they just are not interested in the safety issue. They're just pretending that they are, but in reality, they just want to get the $100.
4: Florida recently joined the growing list of states that allow speed cameras, along with California, Minnesota, and Hawaii. They're now legal in more than 24 states and the District of Columbia. No one likes getting a speeding ticket, but safety advocates say there is clear evidence that these cameras work to make streets safer by forcing drivers to slow down. Joel Rose, NPR News.
2: Well, stocks finished lower on Wall Street as the latest report on consumer spending saw the biggest drop in more than a year. This is NPR News.
6: Live from KUNM in Albuquerque, I'm Mark Haslett. The New Mexico Environment Department says it's still at an impasse with the federal government regarding a spreading groundwater chromium plume near Los Alamos National Laboratory. Source New Mexico reports that the plume was created by the lab decades ago when they dumped contaminated water into a nearby canyon. The lab received a $6 million fine for the mishandling of the pollution. Now the chromium plume is spreading and has encroached onto San Ildefonso Pueblo land. The contaminated water is currently being pumped out and treated, but the question of what to do with the treated water has been the subject of ongoing debate between the New Mexico Environment Department and the U.S. Department of Energy. The Department of Energy claims that re-injecting the water back into the ground can create a barrier to stop the spread and replenish a vital resource. The state, however, says that this method could propel the plume forward. Federal and state officials have stressed that the plume's spread does not pose imminent threats to drinking water in the Pueblo or in Los Alamos County because it isn't near any private or public wells. Navajo Code Talkers are being honored in a long-standing National Day of Recognition. Thomas H. Begay, who is over 100 years old, is one of the two last living Code Talkers. He was honored today in Phoenix to honor his vital role in the outcome of World War II. Hundreds of Navajos were recruited by the Marine Corps to communicate with a set of terms based on their native language. They sent thousands of secret messages on battle tactics and enemy troop movements and ultimately helped save the lives of thousands of Allied soldiers. The Japanese were never able to crack the code. In 1982, President Ronald Reagan signed a proclamation designating today, August 14th, as the official day to honor the Navajos and all Native Americans who served in the war. Today's market prices, as reported by Bloomberg, West Texas Intermediate crude oil is at $82.40 per barrel. That's up $1.15. Live cattle selling for $218.88 per hundredweight. That's down $1.18. 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
6: Coming up later this evening on KUNM, right after The Daily concludes at 7 o'clock, since it's Friday night, it'll be time for Salsa Sabrosa, which you can hear every Friday evening from 7 until 10. DJ Guille is here tonight, so you know it'll be an excellent show. That's coming up at 7.
8: I'm Rachel Abrams, and this is The Daily. For years now, Russia's been the target of Western sanctions designed to keep it from building advanced weapons. And yet, it's continued to batter Ukraine with high-tech missiles and drone attacks. But how it's managed to do that has largely remained a mystery until now. Today, our colleague Jane Bradley explains what she's uncovered about the network of spies keeping the Kremlin's war machine running. Friday, August 14th. Jane Bradley, welcome to The Daily.
9: Thanks for having me.
8: So, Jane, I remember at the beginning of Russia's war with Ukraine,

0: So, Jane, I remember at the beginning of Russia's war with Ukraine, there were all of these stories that basically made it seem like Russia was not equipped to wage a modern war, right? Like they were rolling out these sort of mothballed Cold War era tanks, for example. And yet here we are all these years later, and we're watching Russia continually hit Ukraine with these really sophisticated weapons. So I guess my first question to you is, how have the Russians seemingly advanced so much from where they at least appeared to be when the war started?
1: I mean, in the early days of the war, it was largely an old school war. So think soldiers with guns in trenches and bunkers. But over the last couple of years, the war in Ukraine has gone really high tech.
2: This is what a kamikaze drone attack sounds like.
3: Reports of waves of explosive-laden drones striking.
1: And it shifted from artillery battles to drone warfare and ballistic missiles. And this is where Russia has a problem, because it doesn't make this type of technology that it needs to build these kinds of high-tech weapons. And we're talking about things like semiconductors and microchips that act as the brain of drones and ballistic missiles and help direct them to their targets. Mm-hmm. And in the early days of the war, Western countries, allies of Ukraine, imposed these sweeping trade restrictions, these sanctions designed to keep exactly this type of technology out of Russian hands.
0: And yet, obviously, those sanctions have not worked, right? Because just in the past few months, we have seen Russia strike Kyiv. It struck other cities and towns inside Ukraine. Hundreds of civilians have died this year.
1: Exactly. It hasn't worked. So Ukraine has been investigating and trying to figure out how is Russia getting its hands on the technology, the parts it's supposed to be cut off from.
0: How does one even go about trying to trace the component parts of a missile or a drone and where they came from?
1: So every time there's a major attack in Ukraine, investigators from Ukraine's military intelligence service comb through, they dig through recovered components from these weapons, these drones, these missiles.
0: They're actually digging them out of the ground?
1: Yes.
0: Okay, wow, okay.
1: Yes, literally combing through, digging it with their own hands. And they're trying to find microchips and other weapons components. And in 2024, these Ukrainian investigators started to notice something. A lot of these weapons components that they were finding were actually coming from Japan. And this was really surprising. Japan's been a close ally, a really vocal supporter of Ukraine. It was one of the first countries to issue sanctions against Russia on the very first day it invaded Ukraine. And this really shocked and concerned the Ukrainian officials that I spoke to. And actually, when I first received a bunch of documents from Ukrainian sources, which included, you know, lists of this equipment, pictures of this equipment, I was actually speaking to my source and asked, can you give me an idea of how many are being found on the battlefield in Ukraine? And he corrected me. He was like, this is not the battlefield. All of these parts are being found in civilian attacks. And in May, earlier this year, when these Ukrainian investigators were trawling through the debris of this awful attack on a residential building in Kyiv that had killed 24 people, including children, they found Japanese components inside a missile that had destroyed the building. And the Ukrainian government estimates that 90% of Russian weapons, drones, missiles, contain Japanese components. So Japan is a critical supplier of the Russian war machine.
0: Okay, so clearly for the Ukrainians, the question is, if Japan has these sanctions, how are its parts nonetheless ending up in Russian weapons that are being used to attack its cities and its civilians?
1: Exactly. That's a question we had when we first started reporting this story out. Obviously, Japanese companies are banned from trading with Russia. So the question is, how are they getting around these export rules? How is Russia getting its hands on these Japanese parts if it's not through legal routes?
0: How do you even begin to answer a question like that?
1: So my colleagues and I, Michael Schwartz and Adam Goldman, started this investigation last year after we got a tip from an intelligence source. And that tip eventually led to our conversations with five different Western intelligence agencies. And what we found out is that the Russian intelligence service, the military service, the GRU, actually has a specialized spy unit that's entirely dedicated to

0: evading Western sanctions and smuggling the parts, the technology that Russia needs for its war machine. That unit is called the 20th Directorate. Mm. And one of the big breakthroughs we got in our reporting was finally being able to identify the spy, the Russian spy leading its operations in Japan, a guy by the name of Maxim Filchenkov. And we know that he's a veteran GRU officer. He's fluent in Japanese, Russian, and English.
1: Wow.
0: And he began his second tour of Japan back in 2024 when he was posted there on paper as an employee of Aeroflot, the Russian state airline.
1: So the cover for the spy, to be clear, is airline executive?
0: Yes, exactly. And it's worth noting that Aeroflot is entirely state-owned. So Russian intelligence services have for years looked for state-owned entities that they basically control, where they can plant spies today, like Filchenkov. And we spoke to Western intelligence sources to try and figure that out. And what they told us is that he was sent to Tokyo to basically develop relationships with a network of logistics companies, importers that could be useful for them in smuggling these weapon parts to Russia. And Filchenkov needs these companies to do a few things for him. The first thing is to actually buy the components that he needs. Because of sanctions, Japanese companies are not allowed to sell these components to Russia or Russian companies right now. And then once he has the equipment, these components, he needs help shipping it out of Japan to Russia. Because the sanctions imposed on Aeroflot by Japan and others means Aeroflot is effectively grounded in Japan. So they can't actually fly in and out of the country. And so Filchenkov needs to find these logistics companies in Japan who will essentially book passage for him on other airlines which are allowed to fly out of Japan. And what these logistics companies will do is arrange transport from Japan to a third-party country like Sri Lanka or Vietnam, and then Aeroflot will charter one of their own planes from Vietnam or Sri Lanka, say, to get the goods from there to Russia.
1: And so how is he identifying the kinds of companies that he can turn for Russian purposes?
0: So Filchenkov is part of a much wider network in the 20th Directorate, and he will have GRU colleagues sat in Moscow at a desk who are looking for companies in Japan and elsewhere which could make good targets for Filchenkov to try and identify and build up relationships with. And they tend to target these kind of mid-size logistics companies, small or mid-size, ones that don't attract much attention, which are registered in Japan, but they tend to have someone Russian in a senior position. Mm. So we had the names of two logistics companies. And then when I looked through the corporate filings, I found that lo and behold, there was a senior Russian in each company or a Japanese business person with strong connections to Russia, which is kind of the wider profile they're looking at. So that gave us a really good lead. And then we took the names of those companies back to our intelligence sources and asked them, are these companies worth digging into? And they basically said, yes. And Japan is known and has been for years as a spy paradise.
1: So Japan?
0: Japan, a spy paradise.
1: Why?
0: And it has this long history of that, dating back to World War II, when its once kind of fierce intelligence capabilities were dismantled by the war's winners, the Americans. And it's never really recovered since. You know, it has no foreign intelligence agency at all. In fact, it doesn't have any centralized intelligence agency. It's kind of split between these five, six different departments within different government agencies. So to answer your question, Japan has the technology that Russia needs, and it's much easier for Russian spies to operate and base themselves from Japan. And it's not just Filchenkov. Our sources told us that dozens of Russian spies fled to Japan as Europe and the West expelled hundreds as Russia invaded Ukraine. They found a safe haven in Japan.
1: Okay, so at this point, Jane, you have a name, Filchenkov. You've identified some of the Japanese companies working with him. What do you do next?
0: So the next thing we did was hunt for addresses for Filchenkov, for the network of logistic companies we'd been told is helping him And so I booked my tickets to Tokyo in the hope that I could get some of them to talk to me.
1: We'll be right back.
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1: This is The Daily. I'm Rachel Abrams. Back to my conversation with Jane Bradley about the network of spies that has allowed Russia to continue its high-tech war on Ukraine. So, Jane, at this point, you are headed to Tokyo. You're on the trail of this Russian spy.
0: Yes, exactly. And honestly, I had no idea what to expect. So I rocked up at the Aeroflot office with my translator.
1: Uh-huh.
0: It's like a sparkling 22-story plus tower block by this old shrine. And we just walked in. There was no security. There was no reception desk. I guess Tokyo is such a safe city that you can just walk straight into the lift, go up to the 22nd floor, and the doors opened. And I was taken by surprise because the Aeroflot office door is literally right there.
1: Wow.
0: And I knocked on the door, and a middle-aged woman with a Russian Orthodox cross around her neck answered the door. She looked really surprised to see me. So I just introduced myself with my name and asked if Mr. Filchenkov was in the office. She, again, still looking quite surprised, said he wasn't and that we would need to make an appointment. And over the next 3 days, every time we knocked,
4: me again.
5: Yes, hello. Hello.
0: She would say, come back at this time. I would come back at that time.
5: He's not now at all. He's
4: not at the office.
5: Yes.
0: She kept telling us he wasn't around. And then it got to the day before my flight. I'd said, please, can we speak to Mr. Filchenkov? And she says, I'm sorry, Mr. Filchenkov never wants to speak with you. And we never got in front of him, but we then set off on the trail of trying to track down business associates who had met him and did know what he was doing at Aeroflot.
1: And how did that go?
0: So one of the people we knew that Filchenkov worked with was a guy called Takahiko Miki, and he was the owner of a company called Proco Air, which is this logistics company which helps organize cargo getting from A to B. And we tracked him down to this high rise in Tokyo's industrial port neighborhood. And he's really not what you would imagine someone accused of helping a Russian spy procure sanctioned goods to Russia would look like. He's got this real earnest manner, and sources had described him to me as this kind of teddy bear-like figure. And that is how he comes across. He seemed like he really wanted to help, and he answered all my questions. And he really just was very insistent that, yes, he works with Aeroflot. Yes, he works with Filchenkov. But no, he does not ship any sanctioned goods to Russia, and that he would never do that. He claimed that he only ships medical equipment and a few cosmetics. And there are exemptions allowed for medical equipment, sanction carve-outs.
1: Mm-hmm.
0: I've reported on sanctions, Russian sanctions for years. And one of the defenses I would often hear is that, oh, we didn't know Russia was the final destination, right? We thought this was just going to Vietnam or Sri Lanka.
1: Right.
0: And then the other defense is that, oh, I just took the paperwork at face value. So I played a little dumb and asked him if he could show me an example of an invoice.
1: Mm.
0: And he then gestures to his wife to fetch the nearest invoice from the top of a pile in the office. He brings it back to me. And before he gives it to me, he attempts to redact identifying information. So who's shipping it? He just got a black marker pen and crossed out the details he didn't want me to see. And I left that interview with that piece of paper in my hand. And when I got back to the hotel and held it up to the light, the redactions didn't work. You could completely see who the receiver, who he was shipping this equipment to. So I could see that the company he was supplying, that he was shipping to, was a Russian pharmaceutical company called R-Pharm. Mm-hmm. And when I got back from Tokyo, we actually spoke to two people who told us that Mr. Miki had specifically asked for help shipping prohibited items that he acknowledged were banned from being exported to Russia.
1: Okay, so maybe not just a guy who was negligent with his paperwork.
0: Right, exactly.
1: So the Western intelligence sources that tipped you off, presumably they knew all of this already, right? Why did they tip you off in the first place? Like, what did they need from you?
0: They tipped us off in the first place because they were both baffled and frustrated about Japan's lack of response. Mm. So let's be clear, both Ukrainian officials and foreign governments had warned Japan that this was happening, that Russian intelligence officers were operating in Tokyo and procuring this Japanese technology, and that this Japanese technology was repeatedly being found on the battlefield in Ukraine and being used in civilian attacks.
1: Where Ukraine is basically telling Japan everything that Ukraine thinks it needs to know to take some kind of action.
0: Exactly. They think they could take action to cut off the supply of Japanese parts to Russia if there was the political will to do so.
1: So where does Japan stand on this sort of bigger problem of not having that intelligence operation that they might need to counter all of this?
0: Actually, when I sat down and talked with a senior lawmaker in Japan's government, he said that, look, we have a sense of crisis about the situation. And more broadly, Prime Minister Takaichi is really trying to build up Japan's intelligence capabilities. But if Japan succeeds, this is going to be a long-term project.
1: How does this get solved then?
0: Well, in the days after we published our investigation, we heard from sources that the Japanese government had begun investigating Filchenkov and Mr. Miki of ProcoAir and were kind of looking into what was going on here. And we got some news recently that Filchenkov, the GRU spy, has actually fled Japan the day after we published our story.
1: Oh, wow.
0: Yeah, so it seems like putting the spotlight on him and this wider problem Japan has had the effect that our sources wanted it to, in that Filchenkov has been burnt, his identity is now out there, and Japan seems to have been embarrassed into some kind of action, though we need to spend a bit more time watching it to see how substantive that is. So him fleeing has definitely made it harder for Russia to get the technology it needs from Japan, but there are many other players. We know there are dozens of Russian spies in Japan alone. So there will be others that can take his place. So unless something drastically changes in Japan, whether it's the espionage laws, whether it's a crackdown on the manufacturers, the companies that are part of this supply chain, then somebody else is just going to pop up and replace Filchenkov, and the supply chain will continue.
1: I wonder, Jane, let's just say that Japan is able to crack down on all of this and does so tomorrow, expels all the spies, stops the technology, ends everything. How meaningful would that actually be to Russia's war effort in Ukraine?
0: It would be incredibly meaningful. The pipeline of these Japanese components to Russia is absolutely essential for Putin to keep waging his war against Ukraine. Mm-hmm. If that supply was cut off, Russia would not be able to maintain its weapons to build new weapons, particularly, you know, drones, ballistic missiles, all this high-tech equipment that the war has now become more dependent on. So Japan's playing a really high stakes game here. If Japan takes meaningful action in a way that is bigger than just one spy, however important he is, fleeing Japan, it has this real opportunity to change the course of a war that has raged on for 4 years now. The question now is whether Japan's going to take the chance to do that.
1: Jane Bradley, thank you so much.
0: Thanks for having me, Rachel.
1: Jane Bradley is an investigative reporter on the international desk of The New York Times.
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1: 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I'm Rachel Abrams. 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

Un toque bien bonito aquí en KUNM con salsa sabrosa. 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Tengo la suerte de estar con ustedes y me da mucho gusto. I've been lucky to be here with you and I'm very happy about it. So we will be listening to a lot of salsa, a lot of rhythms from the Caribbean, the Afro-Caribbean. And I have a few pieces from Haiti, the rara from Haiti, besides Puerto Rican, Cuban, and U.S. salsa, including New Mexico.

Sí, dicen que la vieron sola. That was a team VIP. They say they saw her alone right before the second song was De los pies a la cabeza, from Toes to Head, Antonio Cartagena, Baila y Goza with Roberto Roena y su Apollo Sound. This group is from Venezuela. Truco y Zaperoco. And the song is Le, te gusta dulce, you like it sweet. Salsa sabrosa.

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1: Yes, this is Salsa Sabrosa, one of those shows that you support, you help to be aired. And this is these are rhythms, Afro-Caribbean, Afro-Latinos. You know, and I found something interesting. There is this group that performs and originated in Miami, Florida. Their name is Tiempo Libre, Free Time. And they did a CD. They produced a CD with a whole adaptation of the most representative pieces from Bach. And it's called Bach in Havana. And, you know, it is very, very, you can enjoy it. And it's an adaptation of the Bach music with the Afro-Cuban rhythms. This one is called Fuga. Fuga, Sonata in D minor by Bach. And it's a cha-cha-cha. It's an adaptation, okay? So here it goes.

0: Yes, and that was David Cada with Taboga. Estamos en Salsa Sabrosa.
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1: You know, in New Mexico, we have some of the best salsa. 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

Yes, Conchita, tú eres la más sandunguera. This group is Truco y Zaperoco, and they're Boricuas. They're from Puerto Rico.

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And this is Mi Mambo, Pide Campana by Roberto Roena. Mambo in the morning, in the afternoon, and at night, he says he cannot live without Mambo. Right before Chango Motiawa, and that was Snowboy and the Latin section. And, you know, it got interrupted for technical reasons. And before the top of the hour, here in Salsa Sabrosa, we had Conchita from Puerto Rican group Truco y Zaperoco. Estamos en Salsa Sabrosa.

Yes, that was Tu Amor Diferente, the title of the song, el título de la canción, by David Cadá. Justo antes, Doble Identidad by Félix Manuel. Just to let you know of the salsa that is happening here in Albuquerque, Sunset Salsa at Hallow Spirits Distillery. That features special guest DJ Ace Fusion from New York. That's taking place on August 16th, starting at 6 p.m. Sunset Salsa at Hallow Spirits Distillery. Also, Son Como Son, which is one of the best salsa groups here in Albuquerque, will be performing at Juno Brewery. That's a live Cuban salsa on the patio with DJ Solovino on September 5th. That's starting at 7 p.m. That's at Juno Brewery. That's in case, you want to go out during this this hot season. El summer. During the evening and dance and enjoy of salsa. Meanwhile, you're here with us in Salsa Sabrosa to keep enjoying.

Yes, and this was Roberto Reuena. He has been a salsero since 1990s. Wow, he's been there all these years, all these decades. Los Caminos de Mi Gente, también Félix Manuel, Deshidratado. And we started the set with Tu Amor es Fue Diferente with David Cadá. Estamos en Salsa Sabrosa, y también quería decir that the Dance Theater of the Southwest is open for classes. The first class is at no cost, and the classes are from ages 2 to adult. And you can go to the Dance Theater of the Southwest website. So, well, that is one of the things that is happening. Ave María, dice este cantante.

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1: Yes, and this is your Salsa Sabrosa show here in KUNM. And on behalf of the Raices Collective, we hope that you are enjoying this show. By the way, tonight is the last night of the Salsa Bajo las Estrellas, and Son Como Son is performing at this moment. So if there is a reason why you're not listening or you're not here with us in Salsa Sabrosa, is because you're over there dancing, moving, at the rhythm of the salsa rhythm with Son Como Son. So it's our last Salsa Bajo las Estrellas show tonight here in Albuquerque, and we thank Pancho Quiñones and Louis Head and the Albuquerque Museum.

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Yes, and that was Choco Locochon. She calls herself Choco Horta from Puerto Rico, and also Isis, La Enfermera de la Salsa, both from Puerto Rico. Dos Mujeres para el Mundo. Right before, the group La Crítica brought us Rumba Rumbero. And also from Bogotá, Colombia, Guayacán Orquesta, La Orquesta Guayacán, Bogotá Salsera. And we also had from the group Calambuco from Colombia, Te Falta Ritmo. That's during the last set in Salsa Sabrosa.

0: and that's Trullazo instrumental with a en las cuerdas el cuatro borinqueño, el cuatro puertorriqueño, and it was performed by Trullazo All Star here in Salsa Sabrosa.
1: This is 89.9 KUNM and KUNM HD Albuquerque Santa Fe, broadcasting from the University of New Mexico. 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

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Truco y Zaperoco and Plena Libre are both groups, pleneros from Puerto Rico, and we started the set with Marvin Santiago, a very fun salsa song. It's, you know, great to dance. Fuego a la jicotea, fire to the jicotea. Entonces, estamos en Salsa Sabrosa, and with you, Guille Quiroz. I found this, two songs, these two, pieces, and they're from Haiti. It's from a particular rhythm from Haiti, Afro-Haitian, you know, rhythm. And the rhythm is called rara, so I'm going to play them. They're also for dancing and of course for singing, group singing. Here they are.

Yes, and this is a rhythm from Haiti, Haitian rara. It's vibrant and, you know, traditional festival music and street procession, deeply rooted in voodoo spirituality, community identity, and historical resistance. It's primarily celebrated during the lentil season and culminating during the Easter week. The bands for you know, they march for miles playing in the, you know, with their drums and percussions in through the towns. It originated during the colonial era. Enslaved Africans used rara processions to preserve ancestral traditions and celebrate community and assert their humanity. So this is this rhythm from Haiti, rara.

Yes, all bad goes away by dancing. And salsa is a great option for dancing. So we just heard Baila y Goza by Roberto Roena. El Viaje del Sazón with Anthony Cruz. No Tires la Primera Piedra con Tommy Olivencia. We had those three songs in this last, this previous set. Just to let you know of what is happening with the salsa this month, in August 16th, there will be Sunset Salsa at Hallow Spirits Distillery, and it features special guest DJ Ace Fusion from New York. That's August 16th, starting at 6 p.m. at the Hallow Spirits Distillery. Their address is 1324 First Street Northwest here in Albuquerque, and it starts at 6. I think that's on Sunday. So, let's take advantage of time and keep enjoying salsa here in KUNM. You're listening to Salsa Sabor.

of, you know, fun and great joy for me to be here. This is Guille Quiroz, and we are starting for Pop-Up 10. And I know that salsa is joy, is dance. So, you know, it's great that you are here, our listeners, with us. Remember that Salsa Sabrosa is here every Saturday. I'm sorry, every Friday from 7 to 10. Afropop is coming at 10.

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3: 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Listener discretion is advised.

0: Nigerian singer-songwriter Meklit Hadero was born in Ethiopia, but she didn't stay there long.
1: I was about 2 years old when I came to the States. We actually spent a brief time in Germany between Ethiopia and here. And then D.C., Iowa, Brooklyn, Florida, New Haven, Seattle, San Francisco, lots of places along the way.
0: On her fifth album, Meklit digs deeply into the modern music of Ethiopia

This was made here. Hello, Shija Winka with you, sitting in for George Colonnet on Afropop Worldwide. Today we're going to hear music made mostly here in the United States, but by musicians with roots elsewhere. That is, artists,

0: Cuban French, Roma, Nigerian. These artists are all blurring all boundaries of identity, style, and genre. You might say they're making the music of the future.
1: When you go to a country and you ask, show me your culture, they're going to show you their music. That puts music at this kind of telescopic nexus point. Culture is this very hard thing to define, and it's very elusive. But we can use music to talk about the things that are hard to talk about. So when you ask somebody, show me your culture, music shows up.
0: We'll talk more with McLitt in a moment, but first, let's check out a song that gets to the heart of our own unique experience and vision. Here's I Want to Sing for Them All.

0: Meclis Hadero from her new album, When the People Move, the Music Moves Too. The movement of people is something very much on this artist's mind these days.
1: We have never experienced the kinds of movements of people that we are in right now and that we will see in the coming decades. We're going to get all kinds of climate change refugees, and they're going to be coming from everywhere. And what you realize is that no matter where they're coming from, they bring their music with them. In my mind, I see a box that you can carry with you that has no weight, no burden, so it can go wherever you go.
0: Now that's a nice image. The weightless gift of music that even the weariest refugees carry with them. And make no mistake, this force is changing music everywhere.
1: Our neighborhoods, communities, cities, and countries are going to get increasingly diverse. Things are going to bump up against each other. You know, in the past, for example, with the United States, there was a push towards assimilation where you have to just like come into the mainstream American narrative and kind of forget the past. But I think that's changing. There feels right now to be an ability to stand in two worlds. On the one hand, American music was born out of the forced migration of slavery, blues, jazz, hip hop. And I think the distinctions between world music and American music are just gonna start to blur. We're gonna start seeing many different kinds of rhythms and social orientations come into what we call the mainstream. And I think that's really exciting.
0: Although Meclis grew up in the US, Ethiopian music was always in her life.
1: My mother would always sing Ethiopian lullabies to us. And she has such a beautiful voice. It's like, the voice is very close to your ear and you're sleepy, you're in that in-between world. So it just goes right into your heart, you know. The next music was old tapes of Ethiopian music and Michael Jackson. You know, those things would kind of go back and forth in my life in Iowa. And we were always listening to Ethiopian music, always on tapes, never good quality. You know, it was always like they had been played so many times, they would slow down and speed up and, you know, stretch.
0: Much later, and already a musician in her own right, Meclis got a deeper education in Ethiopian music when she joined the musical and environmental collective, the Nile Project.
1: Jorga Musfen, who is the Ethio Jazz saxophonist on the Nile Project, he's one of my closest friends in the world. And he really spent a lot of time with me teaching me what you might call Ethio Jazz theory, which kind of doesn't exist anywhere. Like, you can't actually take that class. But he gave it. Like, you can take it with Jorga, or you could take it with Samuel Jorga or with Mulatu Astatke, but you can't actually take that at any university. You just have to be with the people. That's it. So we just spent so many hours together, and Dawit Siyum would just put a krar in my hand and be like, look, it's real simple. And after that, I understood how to arrange Ethio Jazz in a different way.

0: That's singer-songwriter Ayo from a self-titled fifth album. And before that, Meklit Hadero. Ayo wrote the songs on her new album in her adopted home, Brooklyn. But that's just the latest chapter in her long story.
1: I was born and raised in Germany of a Nigerian father and a Roma mother, a gypsy mother. Then I've pretty much lived in Germany till the age of 19. In between, we left when I was a baby. We left for almost 2 years to Nigeria. My father had the idea to move back and live in Nigeria with all of us, but the system there was so unstable and everything, you know, that was in the 80s. It was a nice dream to have, but it didn't really quite, you know what I mean? It was difficult.
0: Yes, it was difficult in Nigeria in the 80s. You can take that from me with the military coups, power outages, fuel scarcity, and so much more going on at the time. But beyond that, Ayo's father faced one of the universal challenges of African immigrants to Europe and America.
1: When you go back, you know, it's like people, they have a lot of expectations. And I would say it's almost like Christmas every day, you know. They think like it's very easy to live in America or in Europe or wherever, you know. But sometimes they don't know about the struggles that you can have over there.

0: Aya's father sometimes worked as a DJ, and she remembers her gypsy mother as the queen of the German nightclubs where he performed.
1: My father would play King Sunny Ade, Fela Kuti, Jimi Hendrix, Shirley Bassey and company, I never forget. Music just had this powerful effect. It made me dream. It became like the soundtrack of my life, you know, like at one point I was separated from my family and I had to go to foster care and foster family. But whenever I was away from my father or my mother, it could be a song that would take me back home, you know, that would make me feel like they're not away, that I'm with them, you know. So music has this power where it was not just a thing that you dance to and have fun with, it's way deeper than that. One thing that I never forget was when I was 5 years old, I saw this cover of Diana Ross. My dad had all these vinyls, you know, his record collection, and there was this one particular picture of Diana Ross that I loved so much. She had her afro, but her afro was not up. It was blown out and was kind of down, you know, like she was wearing it down. And I had a big afro, and I always hated my hair when I was a kid in Germany because, you know, there wasn't a day at school where I wasn't called something. And it was difficult because there were not a lot of black kids and not a lot of mixed couples neither, so it was quite a new thing.
0: Aya remembers going to the beach with her German schoolmates and feeling out of place.
1: The girl's hair was like blowing in the wind and all this, and my hair wasn't. And I always wanted for my hair to move, you know. But I remember when I started blowing it out and I was wearing it down instead of up, it was moving a little bit and I liked it. And I saw Diana Ross and I thought she was so beautiful and I could see myself in her, you know. I could kind of relate, you know. And at that time, I thought you have to be a singer. If you want to be on a record cover like that, you have to sing.
0: Aya started writing songs at 13. Her father encouraged her and helped her make connections in Hamburg. She stayed there a while, then moved on to London and afterwards Paris, where she lived on and off for 10 years. Aya made 4 albums working with producers there, but this new one she did all on her own in Brooklyn. It features one beautiful song about Paris called Panam.

Panam to me is a love letter to Paris because I owe Paris so much, I feel, and gypsies call Paris Panam. I always say Paris is the Champs-Élysées and maybe Place Vendôme and the beautiful areas. But Panam, that to me is the real Paris, you know, the African Paris. It's all these districts where you find people of all color. You have a lot of Jamaicans. It's funny because Jamaica is such a tiny island, but they're everywhere in the world, you know. I mean, Nigeria is a huge country. Of course, they're everywhere. But Jamaicans, it's like they're really everywhere. And they have such beautiful culture. And then how it blends in into Paris as well. You know, reggae is such a big thing in Paris. That's what I love about Paris too, about

Aya with a love song to Paris, Panam. Let's hear one more from Aya from her current American life. This song, Boom Boom, is Aya's powerful response to the 2014 shooting of Michael Brown in Ferguson, Missouri.

0: Here's a bluesy sound from an unlikely source. The group is Dugress. And, well, I'll let the artist explain.
1: My name is Pascal Danae. I'm the lead singer and guitar player in Dugress. Yeah, my parents were from Guadeloupe Island, but I was born in France. I grew up there. I got used to listening to the way they spoke, and they spoke Creole, which is broken French. When I first started this project about the blues, the first language that came to me was that language, because I got used to hearing it as a kid. So that was a way for me to go back to my roots and connect with my ancestors. There is one element in Guadeloupe that for me is kind of our blues. It's the guoca. Guoca music, it's only drums and vocals. And this is something that is very African, goes back to Africa. And the guys who sing that kind of music really are singing the blues. Some people do it as well, of course, in Mississippi, in America. But what they express really is the distress and all the day-to-day struggle, only with the hand drums and the vocals. And even when I sing today, I think about those guys.
2: So we're going on a journey between Guadeloupe and Louisiana. Right.
0: We met Pascal when Dugress performed at the 2018 edition of Global Fest here in New York City. And he told us of how a guy of Guadeloupean heritage, born in France, became fascinated with Louisiana blues and was delighted to find himself invited to perform in New Orleans.
1: You know, we were doing our own stuff in France, and all of a sudden we get a call from some guys in New Orleans telling us, yeah, actually, you look at the books in the archives in New Orleans and you can find that there were like people traveling. And when people do business, the culture also is traveling. So we can't even imagine, you know, some West Indian guys being part of the early blues experiment. So at the end of the day, it's quite natural. For a West Indian guy like me to play the blues, it's a natural thing. It's something you put your finger on it and it's like, yeah, okay.
0: Pascal told us why he decided to name his band Dugress.
1: Dugress was an officer for Napoleon Bonaparte. He was mixed race, and he was based in Guadeloupe in 1802 when Napoleon Bonaparte decided to reinstall slavery. So basically, this guy fought for the French Revolution with Napoleon Bonaparte, and then he found himself a terrible choice because he saw the French people coming back to Guadeloupe after only 8 years, they were coming back to restore slavery. So he decided to say no, and he fought really hard. But at the end of the day, you know, they were outnumbered. So he decided to just retreat and they blew the whole place up when the French people attacked. So he gave his life for his idea. That's why I wanted to pay tribute by giving his name to the band. So there's one song precisely about Dugress called Mojodi, which means die today. And we're going to play that song.

0: That's Delgres live at Global Fest in New York City. Clearly a band with feet in many worlds. Guadeloupe, France, and Louisiana.
1: I kind of always worked in that field of experimenting, you know, mixing water and oil. But I have to say that when you do something, whatever it is, mixing like really weird music that you're not supposed to mix, whatever, if the result is authentic in the sense that you really believe in what you do, then it goes beyond understanding. Forget about Louis Delgres, forget about where we're from, forget about everything. Just dance, enjoy the music, close your eyes, have a good time, and then we can start talking, go deeper, if they want to.
0: Thanks, Pascal. Rock on. Coming up, we have Weedy Brimer, Master of the Djembe, also La Dame Blanche, and Jojo Abbott, as we continue our profile of artists with feet in many worlds. Visit afropop.org to read our complete interviews with Ayo and Meklit Hadero. I'm Shija Woyinka.
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0: Time to meet an artist with a truly bicontinental identity. I'm telling you, this guy will blow your mind. Weedy Brian is taking the djembe drum places it's never been before. And in fact, he's about to be the first djembe-playing band leader to perform at the Blue Note Jazz Club in New York City. We reached him by Skype in the recording studio in Los Angeles.
1: My name is Weedy Brahma. I come from a family of drummers on both sides. My father, Oscar Sully Brahma, being a very, very prestigious composer and arranger in Ghanaian music. My mother, who is a phenomenal jazz drummer, funk drummer, from East St. Louis by way of New Orleans, her name was Ann Morris. My father was doing an artist in residency program in East St. Louis where he met my mother, who was assisting, helping the young drummers how to play jazz. And not just how to play jazz, but also how to play music that wasn't confined to the basic swing. You know what I'm saying? Because she had worked with a guy by the name of Moore Cham.
0: Moore Cham. In case that name doesn't ring a bell, let me tell you that he's one of the great Senegalese percussionists and cultural historians. And he's also the father of megastar Akon. So we've got Ghana, East St. Louis, New Orleans, and now Senegal. Weedy's mother studied with Moore Cham even before Weedy was born.
1: My mother was a trip because she wanted me to have an understanding of music on both sides of the world. The folklore, she wanted me to have the understanding of how folklore can evolve into what we have today, but also have a sense of funk and jazz. She wanted me to open up a new door of what music could be, what folklore could be, and how you can blend this music to create a new voice. So I am a djembe player. You know, a lot of people say you're a percussionist. I'm not a percussionist. I'm a djembe folo, and I'm happy that I'm able to take the instrument djembe and open up a new door for it like it hasn't been done before.

0: That's Sweetie kicking out with keyboard maestro Bill Lawrence from the band Snarky Puppy. The album is called After Sun. And when Weedy says he comes from a family of drummers on both sides, it's no joke. Take the Morris family from New Orleans, his mother's clan.
1: My granddaddy, who's my namesake, Weedy Morris, was the one that showed all his younger brothers and one sister how to drum. And the youngest happens to be a legendary drummer that passed away about 2 years ago by the name of Idris Muhammad. Idris Muhammad was a pioneer for funk music in America, I feel. And certainly the sound of New Orleans coming into modern day music.
0: But what about that name, Weedy?
1: A lot of people say, let me guess, you smoke weed. No, I don't. That's the first thing. Don't smoke weed. But Weedy was my grandfather's name, and all the great jazz artists knew him. Now, him, he smoked weed, I guess. I'm not sure. But I'm just knowing one thing. A lot of people would say, your granddaddy was one of the best. And certainly legends talk about my grandfather. So it's a blessing for me.

0: is Weedy's father's family in Ghana.
1: My father's family are Ghanaian drummers, like traditional folkloric music, you know, Ga, Asante, and Northern Ghana music. Obonu, Frankin From, Kwalogo. That's my father's music. That's the music. My brothers are still playing to this day. That's their thing.
0: But after his parents split up, Weedy moved to East St. Louis, and a whole new education began. First, he discovered the djembe drum by way of a video by Guinean djembe master, Mamadi Keita. And then there was this.
1: My mother always wanted to keep Africa around me. I was always in search for more music, more music. So there was a radio station called 88.1, and every Sunday at noon, they had this show that would come on. It's called Afro Pop Worldwide by George Colinet. Every Sunday, I would wait. I would listen to that show. And that was a show that opened up a door to me. I would listen and learn about Kanda Bongo, man, Umu Sangari. I was listening to Yusu Ndour. I was like, I didn't even know who the hell Yusu Ndour was until that show. I was listening to this music, but I didn't put two and two together about why modern music and folklore are like this until my mother was explaining that there is no such thing as music without folklore. The moment you understand that this is connected to this, then you would then understand your role as a djembe player in modern music.
0: Now, how about that, folks? Your public radio dollars at work. There's a lot more to Weedy's story, including the fact that his father was instrumental in helping the late Hugh Masekela bring the groundbreaking Ghanaian band Hedzole Sounds to the San Francisco Bay Area in the 1970s, and Weedy's mother ended up playing

by the bay for more on that story. You can find it at afropop.org. But right now, let's hear a track from one of Weedy's own projects with the band Creative Pandemonium. This is Hover Round.

0: four tracks on the 2016 EP, Fifia Woto. The songs on this EP tell a story.
1: Fifia Woto falls in love with a slave master's son in a time of slavery in Ghana. She's an Ewe woman, he's Caucasian. They're found, and Toli begins that narrative where they're caught. And then they're brought before the traditional tribunal. And there are actually three main characters in Toli, plus the townspeople who are going Toli, Toli, Toli. And then it goes into Pilolo, Lombava, then Lelele, where the story pretty much ends in Fifia Woto being sold into slavery.
0: JoJo's like nobody else on the scene. Born in Ghana, she has at times based herself in Accra, Copenhagen, Nairobi, and New York. As you can hear, she's an artist not interested in being pinned down to any single identity.
1: A lot of my work is about challenging the notion of identity, forcing it to be this ever-evolving thing. In an effort, obnoxiously, to live beyond my race and my ethnicity, I've sort of challenged myself to find homes in different spaces and to build a life for myself in different spaces and cultures. For the last 4 years, especially, I've been building support systems in these three continents. The markets are different. I felt that America would be my toughest market. I was told it would be my toughest market. And yet I found that it's been the most supportive. At home in Ghana or in Nairobi, for example, there is a need for us to build infrastructure and to build networks, which is also very exciting. So I enjoy being present in these spaces. And I guess I would attribute it to my need to be omnipresent.
0: With feet in many worlds, to be sure, JoJo has found it hard to answer the question, what kind of music do you play? But she needed an answer, so she came up with Afro-Hypno-Sonic.
1: It was just a way to sort of have something that described the feeling rather than it's reggae or it's this or it's that. It's Afro-inspired, for sure. It's hypnotic. And the sonic resonance will be unique. That's all it is. It's not too deep. Maybe it's fake deep.
0: Let's hear a more recent track from JoJo Albert.

live.

0: Jojo Abbott with Divine Feminine. And we've got time for one more artist with Feet in Many Worlds.
1: Bonjour, bonjour. Ici la Dame Blanche. Je suis musicienne. Je viens de Cuba. Je suis chanteuse et flûtiste. Et je fais de hip-hop urbano cubanissimo.
0: Yes, la Dame Blanche from Cuba. A singer and flautist who makes urban cubanissimo hip-hop. And she speaks French too. More on that in a moment.

0: La Dame Blanche grew up in a distinguished musical family in Cuba. Her father, Jesus Aguaje Ramos, is a trombonist and musical director for top bands, including the Buena Vista Social Club. La Dame sang all her life and studied classical flute as well. But during hard times in Cuba in the late 80s, she moved to Paris, not speaking a word of French. Just the same, she found a warm reception among Afro-Cuban bands there. And then in 2014, she launched out on her own as La Dame Blanche.
1: Je suis sorcière, donc... Non, La Dame Blanche, c'est un nom connu dans toutes les cultures. La Dame Blanche, elle a fait peur à beaucoup d'enfants. J'ai voulu faire une traduction avec un autre visage, un message plus positif. Je suis La Dame Blanche, et je suis noire et j'amène des bonnes nouvelles.
0: La Dame Blanche says, I am a sorceress. The white lady is a figure used to frighten children in many cultures. But this artist wanted to give her a different, more positive face. I am the white lady, and I am black, and I bring you good news.

0: has made a good life in France, but she's happy she can visit home often. Many immigrants are not so lucky.
1: C'est une vraie souffrance d'être loin de chez soi, de sa famille, de sa maman, de son papa. C'est vraiment très dur et une certaine mélancolie.
0: La Dame says a person suffers being away from home and family. But in that sadness, there is truth. We immigrants have something that's very strong, and it's this melancholy. We have abandoned our homes. But she adds that with a cigar and a little rum, she can face the cold and snow of France. This is Kikiriki from La Dame Blanche.

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Yes, yes, y'all. It's Nate the Vibe. And you have arrived safely to one of the longest, dopest, flyest Southwest hip-hop shows on Earth. So we're broadcasting worldwide from the University of New Mexico. Shout out to everybody tuned in. You got Nate the Vibe, your Vaquero in stereo. J-Puff is chilling live. We in the set. About to rock you a fresh one. Gonna give you some freshness. Then I'm gonna take you back. Then I'm gonna give you freshness. And then I'm gonna take you back. But you're gonna get hip hop every time. All right, y'all. This track's by Brian Bennett. Solstice. This album was recorded in 1978. This album was 1 year older than me, man. Now you got a face to the name and a name to the face. I'm about to put these in place and be your selector for tonight with the Styles. So check it out, yo. Shout out to my homeboy Styles Poe. And shout out to the bro, DJ Switch. All right, yo. Should I hit him right away? I think, you know what? We got some homies stopping through. But for now, we're just going to cruise on through with some freshness.

Erica Badu blazing an Alchemist beat. 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
1: Plenty of nasty wars on the other side of the world.
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0: right now and all of the defenses which keep people having a philosophy of violence.
1: Yo, in this next joint, there's a local hip-hop head out here in Albuquerque, yo. Samaj the Monster.
2: Peace.

0: man's doing, man. That's
1: cool, yo, Josh Martinez, you tell the rest of the First Choice crew. I represent, y'all. And shout out to the First Choice crew.

Yo, yo, you got Nate the Vibe, grooving with you, I'm in the groove. Just getting started, yo, that was the first hour. I'm gonna play you some freshness, then I'm gonna take you back. But I'm gonna play you some hip-hop every time. Shout out to everybody listening up. Word up to Trevor Holden in Decatur, Illinois, yo. Shout out to my homeboy J Puff for stopping by.

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You got the Minister of the Culture, Master of the Segway, off in the airplay, coming through on your FM frequency, and going digitally through the KNM.org. Coming out the speakers and onto the tweakers. Hitting you with all these heat seekers, yo. Here we go.

0: ain't here to lay low. I was born to stay high, fitted like a halo. King James Cato, kick the truth, ayo. Sipping liquid, but I need another plate though.
1: Hey, what's the ratio? Circling the radio. High rate the flow, still raking in the dough. Whoa. You think you really know? I don't really think so. Why do everything look dope and slow-mo?
2: 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I'm just a fly fool. We're players in my crew. Serving chickens all I was a night like a drive through. Liable to fight you for spilling out my brew. Fill the drug test for every job I apply to.
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0: Latin, sit down at the piano and mix a black key with a white key is a half cast symphony.
1: Well, vanished. Today, current Teamster's boss, Jimmy Hoffa, vanished. Today, current Teamster president, Frank Fitzsimmons, once again mourned the disappearance of his longtime associate by placing a single candle in a cake of cement and repeating that he felt Hoffa would always be a cornerstone in the organization.

0: What up, Consuelo Sugar Bear? So Fizzle, Pimp Fizzle.
1: You've just had a heavy session of electroshock therapy, and you're more relaxed than you've been in weeks. All those childhood traumas magically wiped away, along with most of your personality. Now is the time, for Spud.
2: Oh, Spud!
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0: Diamond D and De La. 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
1: You ain't gotta ask why. It ain't hard to tell why.
0: Got a vinyl piece coming up for the homeboy One Below. He'll be coming to town. Yo, you better peep it.
2: Prove it now. 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

0: Oh, what the hell goes on inside your head? Anything normal functions?
1: The fuel?
0: I don't think so, because to fight a creature like this, you gotta have about 100 pounds of brain damage. This guy'll kill you to death inside of 3 rounds.
1: You're crazy.
0: What else is new?
2: He's just another fighter.
0: No, he ain't just another fighter. This guy is a wrecking machine, and he's hungry.
3: 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You got Abstract Rude, One Below, over at Juno Brewery, 1501 First Street, Northwest Albuquerque, New Mexico, August 21st, Friday. Yeah, that's going to be fresh. A lot going on, yo. Music video shoot and all. Dre Z, Ross Elijah, Tafari, Saba Art. Word up, Saba. And yo, peep that all at Juno Brewery, where they got some hip-hop going down over there. Word up. Big up to my brother DJ Hamburger. This is one of his beats right here, y'all. Peep game.

Also going down August 20th, the Agora Cypher at Black Wall Gallery, 2125 San Mateo Boulevard, Northeast Albuquerque, New Mexico. August 20th, 6 to 10 p.m. Be going down a cypher, open mic. And you got Jackson Planet as the guest DJ. What up, brother? Alumni.

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groove with me, y'all. You'll be grooving. 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

got your Space Ghost going from coast to coast, Pacific Northwest, down to the Southwest, over to the West Side, over the East Side, West Coast, East Coast, hip-hop worldwide. Get some international hip-hop going here in a bit, but I'm going to take you on a little

There is good reason. Robberies in the Vallejo area. Robberies attributed to the so-called Romper Room Gang. In his latest album, produced by Romp Productions, the rapper seems to mock police for not being able to solve the crime.

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0: Shit, I can't make you stay if you want to leave. 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

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How about another dose of Oakland? A big shout out and much love to the man, the myth, the legend, Del the Funky Homo Sapien. It was his birthday this week, so we got a track for him lined up. It's one of these tracks that I heard that just like boggled my mind. I think you guys need to hear it tonight here in Bootcamp.

0: this microphone. 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
1: Microphone, strike your dome with a hyperphone. 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

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Yo, Virginia Charlie, what up?

What's up, Gabe? Much love, DJ Pandemonium. Much love, DJ Flipside.

one more time for the homie DJ Hamburger. Check out his beats. You're getting down. Head Rush Burger.

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originally formed in El Paso, Texas, from two pairs of high school friends, Holy Wave is on a decade-long commitment to making music that feels warm, human, and slightly surreal. These days, they're based in Austin, and they're continuing on with a string of great releases, their latest of which is their 2026 I'm Dada. That's Dewey's Dirge, here on the mainstream. Skyanotna, Oyat Nikaso, Ongwenyo Enkicho Chento, Aga Jengwa, Ngatni Goyo Tio Wenzaguego, Nanganwanisa Day. I'm thankful you're well and hope there are good minds everywhere today. Before our hour of listening is up, Uncle Ben's Remedy. Also a new one from Saul Williams featuring the legendary Otzlan Underground. In this first half, Aotearoa artist Nikki Kennedy. And right now we're introducing our first new song into the rotation, and this one comes from a couple of legendary bassists, Bootsy Collins and Buffalo legend Billy Sheen. Of course, getting his start with Talis and continuing on with Mr. Bacon, a longtime collaborator with some of the biggest names in the industry. They've teamed up for Bernie in the Sky, a tribute to the late great Bernie Worrell, who you might also recall was in the band with the indigenous collective Kuik. It was his final project before his passing. I love the little things that connect the music world, and I think you'll enjoy this newest edition found on Bootsy Collins' Metal Health today on the mainstream.

Johnny and I used our instruments to cry. So when I look into the sky, true friends will never die. We may have wished upon a star, but here we are, hands in the cookie jar. Everybody wants to be a

Kinagwaya. This is Graham Jones, and you are listening to Native Voice One.

One of the earliest songs introduced into the mainstream library back in 2023 was Ashwalker and Lou Rhodes' Only Love, found on the Astronaut release. That's helping to wind down that block on the mainstream. And again, we kick things off with Bootsy Collins and Billy Sheehan, two bass giants who teamed up with a fitting, funky tribute to the late, great Bernie Worrell with Bernie in the Sky. I'm Brett Mabee, and if you're just now getting here, as always, there are a lot of different ways to get caught back up on your new favorite show, including by heading on over to mainstreamradio.net or nv1.org. 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Always, times are subject to change, so just go check things out and all of the other amazing radio offerings from throughout Turtle Island. Before the hour's up, Aspects and Logan Stotts. We'll also be enjoying a recent release from Westerman and Olive Jones and Bombay Bicycle Club. We're heading on down to Aotearoa, or New Zealand, with Pacifica artist Nikki Kennedy. She's a Cook Islands Maori, and while growing up over there, she's now based in Toronto. Enjoy this recent edition. It's I Don't Think About You, here on the mainstream.

All right. I'm Brett Mabee. You're listening to The Mainstream, and as we get ready to get back into the tunes, it's that time to get a quick shout-out to some of the magical listeners. Dial in the KYUK AM 640 in and around Bethel, Alaska. And while we are at the halfway point, I always like to take this opportunity to remind you to check your listings for the many times and ways you can join me on the AM/FM frequencies. 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So again, check things out at mainstreamradio.net. I'll join you again after a track from Tommy Down, and I still want to get another new one into the library, this time from Saul Williams and Outland Underground. Getting us back into this set is Mohawk singer-songwriter and activist from Swayagant, the Six Nations territory in Canada. He teamed up with legendary UK rockers Aspects for Love Sweet Love, a fantastic tune to enjoy together on the mainstream.

Tommy Downs' Mrs. Blue single, a song that we formally introduced into the library in May 2025. Also, that was Olive Jones and Bombay Bicycle Club's Color on the Wall, Uncle Ben's Remedy with Never Get Caught, from the Saturday Night Swindle EP, and Aspects and Logan Stott's Love Sweet Love. Join me again, hopefully sooner than later. As always, check those listings for the next time you can tune in to the mainstream, whether it's online at nv1.org, mainstreamradio.net, or my favorite method, the magical AM-FM frequencies. That's right, magic's been kind of the theme of the hour, I suppose you could say. So reach out to me. Tell me how much you're enjoying the show. If there are songs you also want to hear, that's a great way to get recommendations in. And you can also submit your music for consideration as well. 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Dark Water Rising before this block is up. And right now, it is that time to get our second new tune into the library. This one from Saul Williams' latest album, Leap Life.

0: 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So what you're looking for.
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0: But what I mean is,
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Caged Elephant's newest single, Beaches in Tennessee, is not only their first new release in 2 years, but it's also the start of a new label partnership with Big Loud Rock. The song itself is a fictionalized retelling of Matt Schultz's 2023 mental health crisis. I always appreciate when artists use their platform to talk about the importance of mental health, and it's a great way to get into our hour on the mainstream. I hope there are good minds everywhere today. We need all the good vibes we can get, and so I'm doing my small part by bringing you some of the best new music around as we seek to reimagine what a mainstream music scene can look and sound like. We'll be enjoying tracks from Jay Lee Wolf, Twin Shadow, later on The Beaches with a song that I still swear is kind of my theme song, but I'll get to that in just a little bit. Will Dorado's coming up, but not before this one from Alison Russell's latest album, In the Hour of Chaos. I do believe this is the fourth feature from the release that we're officially getting into the rotation. And one of the reasons I love Alison Russell so much is her propensity to collaborate with a wide range of artists, including Cassius Culpepper, who's featured on this track, Searchlight. Let me know what you think about it. I'll be back with details as to how to stay in touch in just a few on the mainstream.

Twin Shadows, Headless Hero, today on the mainstream. Before that was Will Dorado's Surefire, and we introduced Alison Russell's Searchlight, featuring Cassius Culpepper and Found on her newest album, In the Hour of Chaos, into the rotation. I'm Brett Mabee, and if you're just now arriving, you've missed a great set, and you're always welcome to join me digitally as well if you do prefer to listen at your own convenience. 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In the second half, we'll be enjoying Tom Grennan and the Womack Sisters to give us some of those old school vibes. Right now, it's Def Jam and good music artist 070 Shake, known for her moody, uncontainable sound. She teamed up with Jacob Molrad for Arms. I'll join you again in the second half. Enjoy this block on the mainstream.

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I'm Brett Mabee, and allow me this opportunity to again formally remind you that I'm always looking for great new music. 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Box 252, Salamanca, New York, 14779. I'll be back with you one last time. In this block is Vondi, as we head over to Japan with a fun single. And this one, as I was mentioning in the opener, I still kind of consider my theme song. Now, the title of it is Blame Brett, which you're welcome to do as well. If you need somebody to blame for your bad day, go ahead and blame me. The Beaches are one of Canada's biggest modern rock success stories. They're based out of Toronto, and the quartet has continued to evolve from a teen pop punk start into a now globally recognized and Juno-dominating powerhouse. Turn it up and get your groove on with their single Blame Brett. And don't go anywhere. And if you do, you can always blame me on the mainstream. Done.

The Womack Sisters Chauffeur, a great recent release from the Daptone recording label Artist on the Mainstream. We also heard the old school stylings of Tom Grennan's reminder that love don't cost a thing. Before that, it was Japanese artist Bondi with Yobigo, and it was the Canadian rockers The Beaches with Blame Brett. Thank you so much for joining me today. Tell your friends and family, spread the word near and far, because we like to shake things up here on this newly reimagined mainstream scene that puts Indigenous representation front and center. It's an often overlooked element that I sincerely believe has been a glaring omission for way too long. The second new tune to get into the library right now is this one from Corey King. Released July 24th, this is Afrobeat meets jazz, and featuring Japanese trumpeter Takuya Kuroda. It's Corey King's Off the Embankment for your consideration and approval on the Mainstream.

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Young but old soul Miriam Bradley's newest single, Not Going Back, is monumental for a few different reasons. It's a pivot for her, as it's the first featuring her first full rhythm section, freeing her from being the drummer and bass player too. And it also sees her moving away from a strict blues tradition into a more contemporary folk root sound. She teamed up with producer Declan Gaffney and Wilds, Ella Walker, for this great single, Not Going Back. I'm Brett Mabee. Ongwenyo angi, aga jengwa gutni goyo haitkwa, ongwenyo asadanonda jates sadantios ko asadanet gaido. I hope you're here to have fun, sing along, and give a good listen. And of course, I hope there are good minds everywhere today. If you're joining for the first time, pull up a chair. I'm pretty confident you're going to dig the eclectic grooves of some of the best artists across the globe. Tunes from Blur co-founder Graham Coxon, one of the most interesting guitarists of the 90s Britpop wave. Also, the latest from The Hallucination and Tona, Joy Harjo, and in this first block, Métis blues singer Crystal Shawanda is going to share some of her powerful vocals. Well, your listening pleasure right now. It's the Southern Rock powerhouse from Palestine, Texas, Whiskey Myers. And right now, they're currently in the middle of one of the biggest touring years of their career. They've been going a long time, with roots going back to 2007. I think you'll enjoy Midnight Woman, their summer 2025 single on the mainstream.

0: Thank you. Thank you so much. We're Turquoise Steel, and we're just having a good time tonight.
1: Anin, sending you some indigenous music love from the Midwest. This is Kelly Jackson, and you're listening to Native Voice One, the Native American Radio Network.

Crystal Shawanda's Waiting for My Lover to Call on the Mainstream. That's found on her latest and award-winning album, Sing Pretty Blues. And just like her, I'm waiting for my lover to call, so feel free to dial 1-888-362-9970. Let me know just how much you're enjoying the show. And there are a lot of different reasons to stay in touch. Some of those reasons can actually be found on the full website, and I'm always looking to collaborate on fun and interesting audio projects especially. So again, check out the website. I'm always adding more of those features and some of the things to get the wheels turning. I look forward to hearing from you soon. We also heard Turquoise Steel's Hitchhiking Blues in that set, and it was Whiskey Myers' Midnight Woman that got us in to that first set of the hour. I'm Brett Mabee. Of course, unless you're tuning in for the first time, you already know that. So let me skip the formalities again and just say stick around, because Grace Potter's coming up, as is one from Black Eyed Pea co-founder Taboo. In this block is Turnpike Troubadours and Sierra Hall, but not before the amazing Joy Harjo, the uber-talented two-time U.S. Poet Laureate from the Muscogee Creek people. Not only does she have a new album out that was produced and made with jazz legend Esperanza Spalding, she also has two books that have a fall 2026 release date. Turn it up with her Stomp All Night, and I'll be back with you in the second half today on the Mainstream.

right, all right. You're listening to The Mainstream. I'm Brett Mabee, and as we get ready to get back into the tunes, a shout-out to those friends who are dialed into KOHF LPFM on 101.1 for the Florence community in Arizona. It's good to have you here, and again, our time's going to be over before you know it, so do me a favor and check your local listings for the next time you can tune in here. And if you want more of The Mainstream Carried, it's super simple. All you have to do is reach out to Nola Daves Moses, Distribution Director at Native Voice One. Drop her a line at nola@nv1.org. Yasmin Lacey, before this hour's officially up. And in this block is Grace Potter, and this one from Blur co-founder Graham Coxon. He's so legendary that even Oasis curmudgeon Noel Gallagher called him one of the most talented guitarists of his generation. In fact, he was voted 15th greatest guitarist of the last 30 years in a BBC poll. This album, Castle Park, was originally supposed to have been released over a decade ago. It got sidelined with the Blur reunion, but after much fan demand, it's now seeing the light of day. And from that release, it's Billy Says getting us back into this album on the main.

0: Grace Potter's Love Me Not from Trespasser on the Mainstream. Also from Venna's Malik, it was Myself featuring Georgia Smith. And again, it was Graham Coxon's Billy Says that helped us to get into the second half. I can't wait to do this again. You're always welcome to join me, hopefully sooner than later. Check those listings. And again, if you just can't wait, who can blame you? Head on over to mainstreamradio.net. 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Questions, if there's a song that you heard but don't have Shazam available in time for, you can always ask me and I might be able to help you narrow it down a little bit. So again, there are a lot of great reasons to check things out at mainstreamradio.net. In the final block is music from Thea May, also Black Eyed Peas co-founder Taboo. But first up to bat is The Hallucination and Tona, a track they released in June of this year. Without further ado, enjoy The Storm Before the Calm with Lucy today on the Mainstream. Masaranonda Jates Haitkwa Swatanet Gado Ko Swawanichiostan. Have a good day, have some fun, and I'll be back with you soon.
1: Been here still in the back track, can't move. Been here still and can't go on to Lucy. Been here still in the back track, can't move.
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I'm looking forward to having Métis musician Liv Wade on an episode of Guy Note here very soon, so stay tuned for more details about that as we discuss her new album, Fur Queen. As a sneak peek, it's Blue House Paint, getting us into this hour of engaging listening today on the mainstream. Sky Note Nam, Brett, maybe Nick Yossel, non ko here in the mainstream studio. And as I do, every day of the week, I bring you some of the best new music as we collectively take on the challenge of reimagining a mainstream music scene. Which reminds me, looking ahead at the playlist, Abenaki Francophone singer Mimi O'Bonswin. We'll also hear from Charlotte Carden, in addition to Julian Taylor, and this one from up-and-coming blues singer Miriam Bradley, who went viral at the age of 13 with her take on Blind Blake's Police Dog Blues. Before the 2020 COVID lockdowns, school sports made her compete for practice time with her guitar, but once the lockdowns hit, she essentially turned into a virtuoso, and she has an authentic retro blues style that you're going to enjoy with Not Going Back, her latest 2026 single for our listening pleasure today on the mainstream.

The record company's Stay Up High from the Give It Back to You Deluxe Edition on the Mainstream. We also heard Julian Taylor in that set with a track from his Beyond the Reservoir, and it was Miriam Bradley's Not Going Back that helped us to get into the set. If you're just now getting here, I'm Brett Mabee, and as always, you're welcome to stick around for the entire time, but I get that you might just be on your way to or from work. So, with that being said, you should always check things out digitally by heading on over to mainstreamradio.net. And if you want to take your music listening experience another step, you're always welcome to take all of these great tracks with you on live365.com, the home of the Full Moon Radio. Again, check out the website for more information. Chauncey Tales, the talented up-and-coming Cattaraugus lo-fi artist before the block and hour is through. We'll also hear from Warpaint, but right now it's the Saints, an old-timey kind of punk band that, interestingly enough, released a punk single well before the Sex Pistols, The Clash, and The Damned. They officially became the first punk band outside the U.S. to release a record. Turn it up with their Judas from the 2025 Long March Through the Jazz Age.

listening to the mainstream. And a shout out to friends who are dialed in at NV1.org, the home of the great work from my friends and colleagues at Native Voice One, Native American Radio Network. You can find information there about unreserved, reclaimed, Gaino, Our Living Lands, National Native News, Native America Calling, Blues After Hours, The Children's Hour, and so much more. 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And should you prefer to have an app, you can also pick up the free app available for both Android and Apple users. I'll be back after one from 49th and Main, and I still want to get one on from Montreal heartbreaker Charlotte Cardin. First up to bat for this second half, though, is Abenaki francophone Mimi O'Bonswin and the title track of her Fiddleheads and Ferns. She's currently on tour throughout Ontario and Canada, so be on the lookout if you happen to travel up that way. You should look her up. Her and her husband Ryan are an amazing duo with a really down-to-earth sound. Don't touch that dial. Dentke ai hachigus right here on the mainstream.

49th and Main's Feels Right today on the Mainstream. Earlier, we heard Chauncey Tales' Clover, Suki Waterhouse's When I Get Drunk, and Mimi O'Bonswin's Fiddleheads and Ferns. Thank you for joining me today. I look forward to the next chance we have to do just this. So as always, tell your friends and family that there's a lot happening at mainstreamradio.net, and you're always welcome to join me on your favorite AM/FM station. Should they have a live stream, you're welcome to pick me up and follow along there as well. There are new social media links and a blog that can be found on the website, so go bookmark it for quick and easy access. Pomo artist Paul Stewart before the hour's through. The first song in the final set is The World Provider's Rollers, the longtime project of Montreal artist Malcolm Fraser. The vibe's often described as Devo meets AC/DC, so you ought to let me know what you think about Rollers. I personally hear Talking Heads, but we'll save that for another time. This is found on their 2025 themes. Be good to yourself and each other, and be good or be good at it. And tune in soon to the Mainstream.

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It is only through a change in human consciousness that the world will be transformed. The personal and the planetary are connected. As we expand our awareness of mind, body, psyche, and spirit, and bring that awareness actively into the world, so also will the world be changed. This is our quest as we explore new dimensions.

0: path your life takes depends on three causes: how you manage your challenges, protect your vulnerabilities, and increase your resources. 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Growing resources in the mind has a unique power. It offers the greatest opportunities, since you usually have more influence over your mind than over your body or world. You can take your mind with you wherever you go. These are the words of our guest today, psychologist Rick Hansen. Today, he'll be sharing with us ways to grow our inner strengths, creating positive neuroplasticity that promotes well-being and resilience in an upward spiral. Dr. Rick Hansen is a psychologist with a deep interest in neuroscience and mindfulness. He is a senior fellow of the Greater Good Science Center at the University of California, Berkeley, and author of many books, including Buddha's Brain, Just One Thing, Hardwiring Happiness, the CD set Meditations to Change Your Brain, and Resilient, How to Grow an Unshakable Core of Calm, Strength, and Happiness. Join us for the next hour as we explore staying calm and centered in the face of adversity with our guest, Dr. Rick Hansen. I'm Justine Willis-Toms. Welcome to New Dimensions. Rick, welcome.
1: Justine, it's a pleasure to be here.
0: It's just a pleasure to have you. I would like to begin resilience.
1: Yeah.
0: You know, it's more than managing stress, anxiety, loss, trauma. There are some fundamental strengths that you talk about in changing our brain for resilience. Can you talk about some of those fundamental strengths that we can develop?
1: Sure, absolutely. So first, what is resilience? Resilience is our capacity to recover when we're knocked down, and to keep on going in the face of challenge toward our dreams and toward making the world a better place. Resilience is what we draw upon to sustain any kind of long-term well-being or happiness. I've been in the human potential movement, and I've been a clinical psychologist for a long time, and I often think about the ways in which people often talk about practices like gratitude or mindfulness or self-compassion, almost as if they're like a magic carpet ride. Just do this thing, and suddenly you'll be happy. Well, I'm all for those kind of practices, but without inner fortitude, without resilience inside ourselves, we're not able to cope. We're not able to adapt to change, and therefore we're not able to sustain well-being for ourselves or other people. So we need these kind of inner strengths that comprise resilience to be able to be truly happy in a lasting way. The amazing thing, though, on the other hand, is how do you grow resilience? A lot of people these days talk about identifying strengths inside yourself and using strengths inside yourself, but they ignore the critical question of how do you grow them? How do you grow determination or grit or compassion or self-compassion or confidence or skills with other people? How do you grow these things inside yourself? So that's what my work is really much about, and that's what this book is about as well. The actual how of healing, personal growth, development, even transformation. How do you actually do it? And what the research shows is that while our genetics account for probably about a third of what makes us up, the other two-thirds, in principle, is acquired, which means for better or worse, we can make it better, or unfortunately, it can become worse. That means that we actually have a tremendous power inside ourselves to change ourselves over time for the better. And therefore, it means that we can acquire the elements of resilience, such as determination and inner calm and a sense of connection with others. We can build that over time. And we need to build those strengths over time, because that's what actually makes us resilient. And what's interesting is that we build those strengths, and I'll finish on this point, by actually changing our brain for the better. In other words, any kind of personal growth, if a person becomes more mindful or patient, or they have more of a sense of personal worth, or they become more skillful in navigating tough situations, that must involve some kind of change in their body. Otherwise, the experience itself might have been pleasant, but there's no lasting value. So the question then becomes, how do you get your brain to change for the better in a challenging world so that you actually hardwire more patience, more confidence, more happiness, and other factors of resilient well-being into your own nervous system? I'm sure we'll explore how to do that. But the takeaway point is you really can do it. You really can use everyday experiences, including the small experiences of daily life, to change your brain for the better in ways that are durable, so that the residues of your experiences stay with you and you keep them with you and take them with you wherever you go, which I think a lot of people really appreciate because so many things don't seem to last these days. And what I'm talking about is change that lasts inside yourself, that you take with you and feels very authentic and legitimate from the inside out.
0: So one of the things that you talk about and gift us with in this new piece of work, Resilient, is something you call the heal process. And this is kind of helping us to remember something. You use the word heal, H-E-A-L, heal. And can you kind of help us to know what this process is about? And this is kind of the basis that you keep referring to in different ways throughout your book.
1: Yeah. So I've been in the change business for 40 plus years. I started when I was real young in the human potential movement, and along the way became trained as a clinical psychologist, a mindfulness teacher, and at this point, quite deeply knowledgeable about how the brain works. But what's really interesting is that we have lots and lots of people who are involved in helping change happen, helping healing to occur, spiritual growth, personal growth, inner development. Great. But people rarely ask, how does change happen? How does lasting change happen? And that's where a little knowledge of neuropsychology is very useful. The bottom line here is that if a person wants to, and you can do it while listening right now, if a person wants to help themselves become a little happier, a little wiser, a little more loving, a little calmer, a little stronger inside, whatever kind of positive development a person's interested in, it happens in two steps, and both are necessary. In the first step, we must experience what we want to grow, or some kind of related factor. In other words, we become, let's say, more mindful by having lots of experiences of mindfulness or related factors such as concentration or steadiness of mind. And then we must internalize in the second step those experiences. So the first step is always experience. You can't put a cable into the brain, and I fear the day that technology might even develop and suddenly you learn how to fly a helicopter or do kung fu like in the movie The Matrix. No, we start with an experience. But the second necessary step is that experience of greater patience or happiness or feeling good about yourself must leave lasting changes behind in the nervous system. Otherwise, there's no lasting change. And that first stage I call activation. There's some kind of state of being that's occurring. The second stage is installation, in which that state becomes a trait. So that's the two-stage fundamental process of change. And I simplify it by just summarizing it as have it, enjoy it. Have the experience and then enjoy it to help it install its way into your nervous system. Now, I summarize that process, and I'll keep it quick here, with that acronym HEAL, H-E-A-L. Have, the H stands for have. That's the first stage of learning, of change. Have the experience. Usually because you notice it, it's already happening under your nose. Like right now, you're looking at me with attention and I feel connected with you. That's an experience that's happening right now. Or a person could deliberately create an experience, like calling up an experience of gratitude or encouraging themselves when something difficult has happened. In either case, now the song is playing inside your mind. It's on the inner iPod or jukebox. Now you got to turn on the recorder and help it get installed into your brain. So the E and A in the HEAL acronym refer to enrich and absorb. Simply put, means enrich the experience by protecting it, helping it be big in your mind, feeling it in your body, keeping it going for a breath or two or three. And A for absorb means sense and intend that the experience is sinking into you while getting a sense of what's rewarding about it, what's meaningful about it. Both of those things will increase the impact of the experiences you're having. You'll gain more from them. There's a famous saying in neuroscience, neurons that fire together, wire together. So it's kind of concrete and kind of practical. It's sort of mechanical. The longer those neurons are firing, the more intensely they're firing, the more they engage your whole body as they fire in terms of really feeling your experiences fully, the more they're going to tend to wire into you. And also the more you have a sense of the reward, like what's juicy, what's pleasurable, what's enjoyable, what's meaningful, what's important to you in the experience, the more that will release neurotransmitters like dopamine and norepinephrine, which will flag the experiences you're having as keepers and hardwire them into your nervous system. It sounds complicated, but it really boils down, as I said before, to have it, enjoy it, stay with the experience, don't waste it on your brain, to help it have a lasting effect on you. And then the last letter in the acronym HEAL, L stands for link. It's the optional step in which we link positive and negative experiences together, making the positive one bigger so that, since neurons that fire together wire together, the positive associates with the negative, soothing, calming, and replacing it. For example, feeling off to the side of your mind, old feelings perhaps of being rejected or less than others or inadequate or unworthy, while it, let's say in the front of your mind, is the experience of being included, of being wanted, of being praised by a boss, being loved by your partner or your dog, you know, puts his head in your lap and just loves you to bits. If you're aware of both of those at the same time for a breath or two or three or longer, this is all usually quite quick, you literally, and research supports this, can use that prominent positive experience to ease and soothe and replace the negative one.
0: I want to say that I tried it when I read about, especially the linking, that that became like, oh, wait a minute, I have to think of the negative like experience and I link it to this positive, and then the positive starts to get bigger than the negative. And I tried it and I was amazed. Yeah, it actually is more simple than it sounds.
1: Yeah.
0: So we'll talk more about that in just one moment. I just want to remind our listeners that I'm here with Dr. Rick Hansen. He's the author, along with his son, Forrest Hansen, of the book Resilient, How to Grow an Unshakable Core of Calm, Strength, and Happiness. And if you want to know more about his work, you can go to his website, rickhansen.net. Or you can get there through the New Dimensions website, newdimensions.org. I'm Justine Willis-Toms. 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

0: I'm here with Dr. Rick Hansen, and he is the author, along with his son, Forrest Hansen, Resilient, How to Grow an Unshakable Core of Calm, Strength, and Happiness. And we've just gone through the heal process, and to even get there means that we have to kind of break up a pattern of negativity. Let's say fear. Let's talk about fear.
1: Sure.
0: Because in these times, it seems pretty natural for us to be living in a very anxious, stressed out state.
1: Yeah.
0: You're saying that we need to pause long enough, at least, to start to even think about installing this this new programming and overriding this kind of pattern of negativity. So what do you suggest?
1: Two really important points side by side. The first is that nothing in what I'm saying is about pushing away painful experiences, because if we resist them, they persist, and it just makes it worse. Most fundamentally, we need to be able to be with the whole of our experience. That's point one. But point two is that if we're going to cope in life, if we're going to get through a typical day, just stressful, juggling a lot of balls, doing a lot of things, if we're going to navigate conflicts with other people, if we're going to keep on going when we're tired or irritated, if we're going to manage our own emotional reactions, or if we're trying to grow in our self-actualization, perhaps even a spiritual practice, if we're trying to grow in those ways, we need to build up resources inside ourselves. I've done a lot of rock climbing, a lot of stuff in the outdoors, and I think about what's in my backpack. Water, food, a little first aid kit, the stuff we take with us. So for me, it's really old school. It's the essence of self-reliance, what I'm talking about. How do you grow those inner strengths, those inner capabilities, including understanding others, including empathy for others, commitment to social justice, commitment to sobriety, commitment to exercise, whatever that might be, eating fewer carbs, telling your partner you love her more often, whatever you want to grow inside yourself. That's what I'm interested in developing. And what's amazing is that the way we grow anything, first experience it, second internalize it. And most of what we grow is not some kind of million-dollar moment. It's not even often enjoyable. So it's easy to reduce what I'm talking about to something as simple as smell the flowers. Well, nothing wrong with smelling the flowers, but most of what we're taking in and developing inside ourselves in the moment feels pretty neutral. It's like we realize, it's not my fault my partner's an alcoholic. Hello. That's a neutral kind of thing to realize as an idea, but a very important thing to internalize. Or maybe you realize that things go better with another person if you speak in a certain way, or you just steer clear of certain kind of explosive words for that person. That too is learning. So this is the kind of learning that I'm talking about as well. These are the kind of things we grow inside ourselves. And to do it, you're exactly right. You have to intend to do it. Because as people go through their day, even I'm an expert about this. I'm amazed the number of times I'll go through the day and I'll see something beautiful, or I'll experience a sense of accomplishment, or I'll feel close to another person, or I'll realize something useful, and boop, boop, on to the next channel. And I think there's a lot about our culture. It's ADD-ish. It's consumerist. People are always chasing the next shiny object. But the problem is they feel hollow inside, like they're running on empty, because they don't slow down enough for a breath or two or three, a dozen, two dozen seconds, to allow the brain to catch up with the experiences they're having and allow the emotional and more ancient sensory motor parts of the brain to have time to really internalize the experiences that are flowing through the nervous system.
0: I'm just reminded of, there's a quote in your book of Kierkegaard. Do you remember that quote?
1: Not exactly. The short version is something like, people seek pleasure, but they race past it.
0: Yes. I mean, it happens so fast and we don't notice it. I mean, and I'm thinking too, Rick, that it's like, we want these big changes.
1: Yeah.
0: And so we're focused on the big changes. But what you're saying is to notice those smaller moments that get us to the bigger ones. Am I interpreting?
1: That's exactly right. You're moving through your day. You're having experiences already. And the question is, do they have any lasting value? are at the end of the day, are you a little stronger, a little wiser, a little more loving, a little happier, a little more capable than when you woke up that morning? That's the fundamental process of change, learning broadly defined. And what I'm very interested in is using the experiences you're already having, or in a structured way in my online program and in this book, I take people through 12 key strengths so that you develop each one of these 12 strengths in ways that become deeply embedded in your body. So you feel more and more, this is my resting state. You feel happier. You feel more contented. You feel a greater sense of inner peace when you develop these strengths.
0: So you're growing this baseline of a resting state rather than this anxious state. That's you're replacing that state with a more calm and grounded resting state. Is that what you're saying?
1: My own background's in developmental psychology. So as a parent or an educator or a therapist, you think about positive traits, right? States come and go. States are like cotton candy. States, mental states, states of being, including
0: they're
1: sensations.
0: They're like the clouds, huh?
1: Yeah, they're like the clouds. There's a quote in the book from Pema Chodron, "You are the sky. Everything else is just weather." Right? States are like clouds. Just like you said, it's weather moving on through. The question is, does it leave any kind of lasting beneficial change in terms of your traits? Do you acquire greater trait gratitude or trait determination or trait grit or trait happiness? Do you shift your inner mood from being mildly negative, worried, depressive, irritable routinely? I think that's where a lot of people's resting state sits. Can you gradually nudge that resting state so that while you're engaged in the real world and dealing with real issues on the short order cafe of life, while you're doing all that, your inner core, your unshakable core, has a fundamental quality of well-being in it, which I define as a fundamental quality of peace, contentment, and love in the foundations of your psyche, or you could say in the background wallpaper of your mind. That's the opportunity to move from a resting state of feeling pressed and pressured and driven and contracted and uneasy and discontent and disconnected from other people and worried about what's happening, to a resting state of calm, of happy. You could be enthusiastic, you can be delighted. In your core is a core of calm strength and well-being.
0: Let's talk about calm for just a moment, because you share a wonderful experience that you had where you experienced, actually it saved your life to go to calm. So can you describe what that was like?
1: Oh, it's actually a very sacred experience for me, and I think this is probably the first time I've ever spoken of it on air. Essentially, I was 16. I was a camp counselor in Catalina Island off the coast of Los Angeles, and we took the kids out routinely in the bay there and would go skin diving, so no oxygen with us, no air with us, just what we had inside our own lungs. And in that area were these wonderful kelp forests coming up from the base of the bay, 50, 60, 100 feet tall, these vast trees. And the nature of kelp, if you've seen it, is that the leaves are and the stems are very strong and wiry, and you can't tear them, and they're thick and opaque, so you can't see through them. Foolishly, I dove into a kelp forest, and I thought I would kind of swim through it to an open passage, and I was trapped. So at this point now, I have no idea how long I've been underwater, half a minute, pushing a minute. I'm trapped in kelp. I start thrashing to break free, but like these so-called Chinese finger puzzles where the more you stick your two fingers in and the more you pull, the tighter they get. The more I thrashed, the more enmeshed I became in the kelp. I was drowning. I was going to die. And I was panicked. And then from somewhere, literally two words. It was like literally, you know, I'll tell the true story. It was like a receding tunnel, white light in my imagination. And from far back up that tunnel, two words came, cool it. Literally, that was it. I instantly relaxed. I instantly cooled it, dropped into a very deep kind of calm, as you said. The mask was around my throat. I had lost a fin. The snorkel was ripped out of my mouth. I was surrounded by orange-brown leaves. And yet, very slowly, because I needed to do it slowly. I picked the leaves off myself. I gradually disengaged, kicking my way up. I finally cleared the kelp with no sense of discomfort or panic. I saw the water above me, another 10 or 20 feet above me, kicked my way up, broke the plane. Now I was above the water. Whoosh, my ordinary personality returned. But during that experience, I felt that I now know that it's possible to have a place inside of absolute clarity and calm, even in the middle of the greatest difficulties. And for me, there's a saying from the Buddhist tradition that kind of speaks to what resilient well-being really is all about: walking evenly over uneven ground.
0: That is such a powerful story, and it demonstrates and illustrates how you, I know, Rick, can call on that now at any point in your life, because it lives not just as a concept,
1: right,
0: in your mind.
1: Yeah.
0: It actually resides in the somatic,
1: that's right,
0: memory of your body.
1: Yeah.
0: And you can then shift back into that at,
1: right,
0: any point.
1: You said it so well. It's in me, it's an embodied trait. And not because I'm special or fancy. It's what we all are trying to develop. It's exactly like you said. We're trying to grow embodied traits that we can drop into or tap into or call upon as needed as we navigate our way in this world. And I think this essence of self-reliance is more necessary today than ever, as for so many people, one, they feel buffeted by an increasing pace of change and technology and media and everything happening around them, while simultaneously there's this very uneasy sense that the glue that holds society together is melting somehow, and our larger institutions and our political apparatus are not really delivering the goods for people anymore. So more than ever, we need to turn to ourselves to develop our inner strengths in these lasting ways, not instead of helping the world be better. If anything, as you grow these strengths inside yourself, you're more able to sustain effort in political causes, or more able to sustain effort for social justice, or to just take care of the people better around you. The people who most need the benefits of looking for authentic opportunities each day to have and internalize good experiences are the people who need it the most, are not the upper middle class yuppies at yoga camp, you know, in a hammock, sipping a non-alcoholic Mai Tai or whatever. That's a caricature. Sounds pretty good in some ways. But no, the tougher a person's life, the more they've been mistreated, the less that society as a whole is helping them out, the more they need to use the power of positive neuroplasticity in ordinary, everyday ways to grow inner strengths inside themselves, including the fundamental inner strength of well-being.
0: I'm here with Dr. Rick Hansen. He's the author of Resilient: How to Grow an Unshakable Core of Calm, Strength, and Happiness. I'm Justine Willis-Toms. 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
0: I'm here with Dr. Rick Hansen, and Rick, I just want to remind our listeners that you do something from what you call the Foundations of Well-Being, a year-long personal growth program that you make available to people. If you could briefly say something about that, I know some of our listeners would like to know about that.
1: Well, thank you. Just very briefly, this book, Resilient, is based on this online Foundations of Well-Being program I created, which summarizes tons of material in really practical ways. At about an hour a week, a person could roughly take a year to go through the program. It includes guided meditations, little talks by me, guest experts like Tara Brock and others, as well as a lot of supportive material in an online way. And what's nice about that program is that while it's chock full of material and it's very inexpensively priced for comparable type programs, We also love scholarshiping people into it who have financial need. And people can learn more about that program just by going to my website, rickhansonson.net, rickhansonson.net, and you can learn about the Foundations of Wellbeing program there.
0: That's great. Thank you so much for mentioning that. I want to go back to something that you have in your book that surprised me. You talk about how we are liking something and wanting something, and the difference between them, even the neurological difference between liking right. and wanting, and how that wanting is almost an automatic sort of thing that's kind of running subsurface, so to speak, all the time, that we're desiring something, looking for something new, constantly like at this kind of agitated state. And so you make a distinction between liking something and wanting something. I'd love for you to talk about this for a moment.
1: Oh, it's one of the most interesting intersections of ancient wisdom about desire and modern neuroscience. So let me just create a little framework here. Many, many models of human beings and other related non-human animals, because we're grounded in biology here and evolution, says we have basically three needs. We need to be safe, we need to be satisfied, and we need to be connected. All right, that gives us three needs. And those three needs are an organizing framework in the book, because we need to be resilient in terms of meeting our needs. That's the point of resilience. Resilience is a means to an end. So I focus on different strengths related to each one of those three needs. And one of the strengths related to the needs for satisfaction, for fulfilling goals, for achieving things, for accomplishing things, for solving problems. One of the key strengths related to the need for satisfaction is motivation. And to motivation, the question is, how can we be motivated? How can we pursue the good? How can we dream big dreams, dare greatly, as Brené Brown puts it? How can we pursue our goals without tipping into the red zone about it, without getting caught up in fear and anger, frustration, disappointment, drivenness, and conflicts with other people? How do we actually do that? So that's a big question. And the key to it, several keys to it. One of the keys is to rest in a feeling of liking, of enjoying as you pursue your goals without getting sucked into the problematic sense of wanting. Wanting, by which I mean in this case, craving, addiction, drivenness, insistence, gotta have it, must, my precious, right? So that's the key. And what's totally great about that is that there's a traditional saying, liking without wanting is heaven. Wanting without liking is hell. So the art is to continue to enjoy the experiences we're having when they are enjoyable while letting go of them, because all experiences are transient, all experiences are impermanent, while letting go of them and simultaneously continuing to stay on target, continuing to stay on mission, pursuing our goals. So the question is how to do that. And in the brain, a little bit of brain science is useful here, because much as we can tell the difference in our experience between liking something and wanting it in the sense of problematic drivenness. That's how I'm using the word wanting here. Much as we could tell the difference in our psychology about that, there's a difference in your brain. Deep in a part of your brain called the subcortex, which sits on top of the brainstem, first began to evolve 200 plus million years ago. It's a really ancient part of our brain today. That's ground zero for emotion and desire. Deep in the subcortex is a part called the basal ganglia, and inside that is a part called the nucleus accumbens. And inside that are little tiny nodes, like little switches, maybe a cubic millimeter each or a little bigger. And these little switches regulate, for example, liking something distinct from wanting it. And what people can do is they can stimulate and therefore strengthen these little nodes or switches. They can stimulate them by, on the one hand, really becoming mindful of what it's like to enjoy things while being unattached to them, What's it like to like something without getting attached to it? And the more mindful you become of that experience, and the more, as you said earlier, it becomes a way of being that you can draw upon because you've built up trait, liking without wanting. The more you do that, the more that becomes your home base. And on the other hand, when you notice as soon as you're caught up in problematic wanting, drivenness, insistence, sense of pressure, which is very characteristic for people.
0: Or obsessing.
1: Compelled, anything that feels like you don't have freedom in your heart about it. Well, as soon as you notice that, try to disengage from it. Drop the chalupa, you know, step out of that movie, step back and see if you can be purposeful and deliberate and intentional without getting attached to the result. And there too, with practice, again and again and again, you drop the stone of insistence or compulsion, as you said, and you observe that I don't have to be uptight. I don't have to be angry. I don't have to be contracted to keep aiming high and to keep soaring and flying
0: or
1: high.
0: Or enjoying.
1: And enjoying it along the way. That's right.
0: So what does this have to do? I mean, there's something here. You talk about motivational circuit, I think. And it has something to do with dopamine that's released.
1: Yeah.
0: And what the question I have that occurred to me as I read this part of the book was, we have certain receptors in our brain that for this really wonderful hormone of dopamine. I guess it's a hormone. Is that right?
1: It's the same molecule. It's called a hormone if it's outside of your nervous system.
0: Uh-huh.
1: So for example, oxytocin. Uh-huh. When it operates outside the nervous system, it's called a hormone there. But if it's in your brain, it's a neurochemical. But it's the same thing.
0: Okay, yeah. Neurochemical. Thank you for knowing what it is.
1: Yeah.
0: All right. And different people have different capacities for receiving this neurochemical.
1: Yeah.
0: And that fascinated me. How is that? Are we born that way, or can we develop this?
1: Right. Well, you're first of all a close reader of my book, so I'm very grateful for that part. The short version here is that another aspect of taking charge of the motivational machinery in your brain and in your body is to be able to help yourself learn to want the things that are good for you and others that you don't naturally want. So how do we get ourselves to fill in the blank, hold our temper, get on the treadmill, steer clear of too many cookies? How do we actually help ourselves do that? And the key to doing that is to associate reward to whatever we want to motivate. So for example, I should get on the treadmill. So I imagine how good it will feel before I do it. I imagine how good it will feel to do it, to listen to music, to read a little bit, to break a sweat. While doing it, I try to pay attention to what feels vigorous and energetic and good about it. And then afterward, I try to recall what was rewarding about it. And that process of associating reward that I was doing in my little example there to what I want to motivate, which is getting on the treadmill, over time, that becomes a new habit. So what we're talking about here is how do you create a good new habit? So the key to that is associating reward to behavior. Okay. And the key to that in the motivational circuit of the brain is a neurotransmitter system, dopamine, that more and more people are paying attention to. So dopamine is just a molecule. It's produced naturally. And as dopamine lands in receptors in the synapses, the little connections between neurons, so one neuron transmits dopamine, as it were, releases it, and the other neuron receives it at receptors that are like little docks in a wharf with the container ships bringing in little packets of dopamine molecules. All right. So that's how it basically works. So you need dopamine to be able to do it. But here's a little wrinkle that's very, very important. Genetically, some members of the human tribe have lots of dopamine receptors naturally. So it doesn't take much reward for them to stay motivated. They just keep plugging away. My dad was very much like that. He would just keep plugging away. On the other hand, very naturally, some people, some members of the human tribe, have fewer dopamine receptors, which means for them that they need an ongoing supply train of dopamine coming their way. Otherwise, they get bored quickly. They don't feel stimulated enough by what they're doing, and they lose motivation, or there are a lot of 80% finished projects around them. They sort of burn out. And this is all really natural. It's not a character flaw. There's a high correlation between people and the attention deficit, hyperactivity, impulsivity spectrum, or simply being quite spirited, that most of them have this issue of not a lot of dopamine receptors. It just means that you need to help yourself keep the stimulation coming. Look for things that are novel or new. Look for what's fresh. That'll trigger a burst of dopamine. Look for what's pleasurable or enjoyable in what you're doing. That too will release more dopamine. Shift things up, shake them up. That will bring in more dopamine. And in this way, to finish, you can know a little bit about how your own brain operates and then guide yourself so you can stay with it in ways that may have been difficult for you in the past.
0: I think this is so important, Rick. I think to know that about ourselves. I mean, I'm just thinking in my case, I've just recently, I get bored with just straight exercise.
1: Yeah.
0: You know, it just becomes boring. And like I recently signed up for Curves. That, you know, you go around a circle and you're doing all these machines, but you only have to stay with them for 30 seconds and you go around doing it. And even that was boring to me. So what I did was that I fixed up my iPhone with my own personal playlist. So I have this really great music now, my own playlist. And now I'm like, oh, it got my attention again. So this is what you're talking about, that I figured out a way to give myself more pleasure in this activity.
1: And in that way, more generally too, you are growing the strength of motivation.
0: Excellent.
1: You're getting good at motivation.
0: Excellent. I'm here with Dr. Rick Hansen. He is the author of Resilient, How to Grow an Unshakable Core of Calm, Strength, and Happiness. And if you want to know more about his work, you can go to his website, Rick Hansen, S-O-N, Hansen, S-O-N, .net. Or you can get there through the New Dimensions website, newdimensions.org. I'm Justine Willis-Toms. 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

I'm here with Dr. Rick Hansen, and we're talking about being more resilient in these threshold times. And Rick, there are lots of ways that we can go here in the conversation, but yeah. I'm going to take us to the idea that you put forth is that we can actually grow in empathy. It's not something we're maybe born with a little bit of it, maybe it's a little

0: little bit of it, maybe as a little baby, but then we kind of grow out of it. But you're saying we can really reinstall that in our whole brain chemistry, in our hearts. And I'd love for you to talk about how we can increase our capacity for empathy.
1: Well, it's a very timely question these days, right? Both at the very local level of families and organizations, and then scaled up. How do we have empathy for people on the other side of the world or across the political divide here at home? And getting at that question is part of a larger inquiry into how do you grow the good inside yourselves? Or how do you help other people grow the good that lasts, the strengths and capabilities that last, including happiness and contentment and love inside yourself, right? Well, empathy, people often think of it as sort of a given. You're either able to tune into other people or you're not. But actually, like most of who we are, you actually can influence who you become. I've helped myself become a lot more empathic over my lifespan, including for people that are them, quote unquote, to my us. So empathy in the brain actually has three fundamental circuits or processes that support it, in which we tune into the actions, the feelings, and the thoughts of other people. And different parts of the brain do those different things. The so-called mirror neurons or mirror-like networks tune into the actions of others. A part of the brain called the insula is involved in tuning into the feelings or emotions of others. And regions behind your forehead in the prefrontal cortex are involved in tuning into the thoughts, the plans, the intentions, the motivations of other people. And through practice, you can strengthen each one of those capabilities. This speaks to the underlying idea that neurons which fire together, wire together. In other words, if you stimulate a part of the brain that does something, you can then strengthen it. So you can use this fact deliberately to emphasize more, for example, tuning into the body language or movements or little tiny micro expressions around the eyes or mouth in other people and work those mirror-like networks, mirror-like systems to become more empathic for the actions of others. Similarly, you can really get a feeling in your own body of what it would be like for you if you were having the feelings or dealing with the situation of the other person. That will activate your insula, and as studies show, with repeated activation of that part of the brain, literally new neuronal connections will form, existing connections will become stronger, more blood will flow to the part of the brain that's doing that, and you will become more empathic for the feelings of others as a result. Similarly, you can do that with your prefrontal cortex, repeatedly tuning into the thoughts of others and becoming more empathic as a result.
0: So, Rick, this is like going into what I call high noticing.
1: Yeah,
0: You know,
1: that would be an example.
0: that
1: Yeah.
0: let's say, all right, let me give you an example. We've all had, I'm sure, some moment in our life when someone really was present with us. They really noticed us.
1: Yeah.
0: They were really with us. And it's just, we feel bathed
1: Yeah.
0: in their noticing of us,
1: Yeah.
0: their paying attention to
1: Yeah.
0: us. It feels so good.
1: Totally.
0: We just want to kind of be there forever.
1: Yeah.
0: And so what you're saying is that we're learning to return this. We're learning to be empathic with another by paying attention to another, really, really high attention and noticing, as you say, what's going on with them. So it's a matter of bringing our attention to that. And then I want to follow that up with, Rick, as we do this, there probably is some benefit for us too. It's not just a one-way street, is it?
1: No, I, it's there. We grow by being more empathic. Additionally, one thing that is important for a lot of people, they're already very empathic. They're so empathic, they get flooded. So that goes back to the old proverb, fences make for good neighbors. In other words, and in the book, I talk about how to ground yourself in yourself in a really centered way and to build up the trait of being grounded and centered, so then you can actually

0: become even more open to other people. Because if you're so open, you get flooded. You can't sustain empathy. It just gets overwhelming. The other thing I would say about this related to empathy is that empathy alone is neutral. Interrogators, torturers need empathy because they've got to really understand the impact they're having on other people. So in addition to empathy, which is really fundamental, we need to add commitment to justice, kindness, compassion, and the rest of that. But the foundation for real compassion and real kindness must be empathy. I've been with people who gave me a kind of generic compassion, but couldn't be bothered to be actually affected by what I was feeling. So just to finish, if you think about it, as you were saying, what it's like to receive the unconditional positive regard of another person, as Carl Rogers put it, they're really tuning in and they're letting you land in them. What a gift to us when we feel that coming at us from other people. Flip it around. What a gift to offer to other people to sustain attention to them and to give them our attention second after second and breath after breath.
1: That takes me to the one of the strengths that you talk about is generosity.
0: Yeah.
1: And you tell this wonderful story from your co-author, your son, right, Forrest Hansen, when he was just a toddler, a preschooler. Yeah. I mean, I don't know how old he was, but yeah. Can you share that wonderful story of his generosity?
0: Yeah. Oh, thank you. In the progression in the book, these 12 strengths, which maybe I'll just list quickly, they start with compassion, especially for yourself, because you have to have that to begin any process of beneficial change. Compassion, mindfulness and learning, and then grit, gratitude and confidence, including self-worth, and then calm, motivation and intimacy. Got 9 so far. And then the last 3 are courage, aspiration and generosity. So that's the full cycle. And I honestly love the fact that we start with compassion and getting on our own side, and we finish with generosity. And people don't normally think of generosity as an inner strength or as a basis for resilience, but it actually is. As we are generous and giving to others, that itself calms the stress machinery in the body and brings us back to center. And in the giving, in the opening of the hand, that gesture fundamentally toward others, it's a reminder to us that we already have at least enough over here. That's really beautiful. So the little story with Forrest, which is perfect because he's, of course, my co-author. He was about 3 years old, if that. We went out to a very ordinary restaurant in a strip mall near where we live. And going out to dinner, if you've ever done that with a young child, is an adventure, and people sitting at other tables were amused by what my wife and I were up to.
1: It's
0: our
1: a challenge.
0: Yeah, that's right. And an older couple was sitting near us, and they watched us with amusement. And at the very end, a candy arrived with the check, and I started unwrapping it. I handed it to Forrest so he could eat candy. He loved candy, still does, like sweets. And the man at the table next to us, in a joking and provocative way, said, "Hey, little boy, can I have your candy?" Right? We all expected Forrest to do the natural thing, which would be to withdraw, to pull his hand back. And I put natural in quotes here. Instead, he stared at the man. And I was worried internally that there was some kind of embarrassing moment that was going to occur. He stared at the man for 3, 4, 5 seconds, at least, maybe longer, it seemed forever. And then Forrest opened his hand and reached toward the man with the candy in it. The whole restaurant went quiet. The man was startled. Then he gave Forrest this big grin and said, no, son, you can keep that. And the point about this isn't that Forrest is a saint. He'd be the first to tell you he's not a saint. But one, generosity is natural to us. It's innate to us. There is something deep inside us. I think sometimes we describe our species as Homo sapiens, the clever ape. Well, to the extent that we evolved together by loving each other and giving to each other, as science shows over the long run of hominid and then human evolution, we could properly be called Homo beneficus, the benevolent ape, right? So one, generosity is really natural and innate. Two, it touches the hearts of everyone around it. As soon as you see someone being generous, you go, Oh, that's what the whole restaurant did when Forrest handed his peppermint back to the guy. Oh, and I find that really lovely and inspiring. And again, these days, especially when the news, you know, if it bleeds, it leads, as they say in journalism, the news is dominated by all these horrible things. They're happening. They're real. They need to be dealt with as well. But it's so easy to lose sight of the wonderfully positive qualities that are at the core of people. And it's important not to lose sight of the fact that we can strengthen these inside ourselves and also stand in them increasingly as we relate to the wider world.
1: Rick, we could just go on and on. There's so many wonderful stories you could tell us, but I thank you so much for spending this time with us today.
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1: Oh, thank you so much. My honor as well. I've been speaking with Dr. Rick Hansen. He's the author, co-author with his son, Forrest Hansen, of Resilient, How to Grow an Unshakable Core of Calm, Strength, and Happiness. And if you want to know more about his work, you can go to his website, rickhanson.net, and Hansen, H-A-N-S-O-N. Or you can get there through the New Dimensions website, newdimensions.org. I'm Justine Willis-Times. 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

0: 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I'm Ader Peralta.
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0: Giants release for kids by They Might Be Giants. That is, I am a paleontologist. And we on the Children's Hour are being paleontologists today. We're learning about fossils in a field trip we took to a fossil dig site near Albuquerque. We have a lot more from our fossil dig site. We have to do some explaining, like why are there shells in the middle of the mountains? Lots more to learn coming up on the Children's Hour. Stick with us.
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I could tell cause your legs were like mine. You were a hominid, baby, but not a chimp. At one site we found 40% of your skeleton. They call you Deacon then.

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2: You're listening to The Children's Hour, and today we're searching for fossils. And when I think of a dig site, I tend to picture some remote place, like a vast desert or the ancient ruins of an old city or the mountains, like where we were with the kids. But one of the world's most unique places to find fossils is smack in the middle of Los Angeles, California, one of America's biggest cities. That's the La Brea Tar Pits, where scientists have found fossils up to 60,000 years old, including lions and camels and giant sloths. Oh, my! We talked with curator and paleontologist Dr. Emily Lindsay about this very special place and what it's like to study the Ice Age.
4: I love that I get to follow my curiosity. I love that I get to work with a lot of different people. I do love that I get to get outside and get out in the world and travel and have adventures.
2: The La Brea Tar Pits see experts from across the world all looking for clues to the Earth's past. She told us her team oversees active fossil digs every day.
4: And so I'll be out there on days checking in with our excavation team and talking about what types of information we want to be getting out of the deposits that we're excavating right now and what new finds they might have made, whether it's the skull of a 40,000-year-old mountain lion or the fossil poop of a 50,000-year-old wood rat or a really cool complete beetle that they found that might be 25,000 years old.
2: All of this happens just off the city's busy streets.
4: There's museums around, there's cars and buses going by. And once you're in the park, it looks in some ways like a normal park, except there's a few buildings in it. There's a couple of different museums. And then also throughout the park, these areas that are fenced off. And on the other side of the fences, you can see these sticky black pools of what we call asphalt or tar.
2: In cities, we use asphalt to pave roads. Maybe you've seen construction workers smoothing and rolling the material to patch up a street. But in the La Brea Tar Pits, the asphalt pools are part of the natural environment.
4: If you could imagine taking a bowl and filling it with like sand and pebbles and some dirt and some clay and then, say, dumping a bunch of molasses on top of it, that's kind of like what we're digging in. So The asphalt seeps are actually the result of, they come from underground oil reserves. So there's a bunch of oil underneath the city of Los Angeles, just like in many parts of the world. But the difference in Los Angeles is that we also have earthquakes. And so sometimes little cracks form in the ground and that underground oil smushes its way up to the surface.
2: These tar pits are found across the world.
4: But the only one in the middle of a city is the one here in Los Angeles, and we're also far and away the most well-studied.
2: And because the La Brea tar pits are so sticky, everything from leaves and bugs to massive animals have gotten stuck at the site, leaving all kinds of fossils behind.
4: The La Brea tar pits is best known for our big extinct Ice Age mammals. So we have mammoths and mastodons, we have saber-toothed cats and dire wolves, we have giant bears, giant lions, horses, bison, dwarf pronghorn antelopes, we have camels, but then my favorite are the giant ground sloths, which are related to modern tree sloths, but they got to be the size of hippopotamuses. So this whole area, it used to be a ranch. There were cows grazing everywhere, and somebody on the ranch had found a bone, and they showed it to a geologist who was visiting from Boston. And he looked at it, and he was able to identify it as being a bone of a saber-toothed cat, which we knew was extinct. And so that's when this came to be recognized as a site that might be of interest to paleontologists.
2: The site's biggest excavation

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Good morning, friends. We kicked off today's show with Old Home Place from High Fidelity Bluegrass. 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I'm your host, Tony Mora. Thanks for tuning in today for yet another episode of all your favorite songs and tunes you've never heard.

Start that last set. Ian Tyson and Sylvia brought us four strong wins from their album, the same name, released in 1963. After that, we heard from Mahalia Jackson with Keep Your Hands on the Plow, released as a single in 1962 on a vinyl 45 Revolutions per Minute record. Now, I realize some of y'all might not understand what that exactly means. Go ahead and ask your mom and your daddy about that one. Southern Cross came next by Crosby, Stills, and Nash from their Greatest Hits record, released in 1982 on the Atlantic Records label. Brandi Clark then followed with She Smoked in the Gra and the She Smoked in the House. Yeah, that's what she did. She Smoked in the House from her 2023 title of the same self-titled record, Brandi Clark. Daughter of the Night came after that from Richie Havens, from his The End of the Beginning project, released in 1976 on A&M Records. Susie Boggess wrapped up the set with Someday Soon. Let's get back to some more great music.

And hello again, friends. From the top of that last set, John Prine gave us Same Thing Happened to Me from his 1995 release titled Lost Dogs and Mixed Blessings. One of my favorite records from John Prine for sure. After that, Misty Raines performed Listen to the Lonesome Wind from her 2024 release called Highlander. Taj Mahal then followed with Shake a Feather from his Shaking a Tail Feather released on the Music for Little People record label in 1997. Andy Lethwich then gave us Behind the Eight Ball from his 2026 project titled Aced of the Mountain Home record label. Emmylou Harris followed with If I Needed You, Townes Van Zandt penned tune. Song, I should say, that was released on her 1981 project of the same name. Hank Thompson finished up the set with Hobo the Lobo. Boy, talk about a chance. Lobo the Hobo.

Lobo the Hobo. It could be Hobo the Lobo too, I guess, but it's Lobo the Hobo from Hank Thompson. Came off of the Seven Decades project, released in 2000 on the High Tone Records label. I'm Tony Moto, your host here on Folk Roots today. Been having a great time with you this morning. Stick around an hour or two. We're going to have a giveaway, and we always love to do that. Hope you're having a great weekend. We're going to finish off this first hour of today's show with a few of your favorite songs you've never heard before.

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2: Hi, I'm Shanda Shaw, KUNM Development Director. 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

Hello again, friends. If you are just joining us, welcome. To start this second hour of today's program, Tin May and Steve Smith brought us The Lost Chord from their LP project titled The Hillsborough Hay Incident. This dynamic duo will be another featured act at the upcoming Santa Fe Trad Fest. Yes, really, they will. And guess what? Thanks to our friends at Santa Fe Trad Fest, we are giving out a pair of weekend tickets to the 10th annual event featuring national, regional and local talent. Trad Fest is 3 days of jamming, music, camping, and family fun located off the old Santa Fe Trail. The event will be held next weekend, August 28th through the 30th of this year. Tickets will be available for the winner at the will call table at the events grounds. Okay, so we're doing this a little different today. Instead of calling into the studio as usual, the third email request to me, write this down. Tony Mora at KUNM.org. Tony Mora is one word, no hyphen, no dot, nothing. Tony Mora at KUNM.org with TradFest in the subject line will be the winner of today's TradFest tickets giveaway. I will respond to the winner before the end of today's program with more detailed information, so get ready to send your email after the next song we spin.

Talk that last set, Lawson and Williams gave us. What am I gonna do with this broken heart? From the album Chapter 3, released in 2017. Patty Griffin followed with I Love, and after that we heard One Less Fiesta from Marion Mars, from their self-titled album released in 2003, that is. The Rifters followed with You Were There, from their Architecture of a Fire album released in 2016 by the Howlin' Dog Records. It's worth mentioning that the Rifters were actually formed in Taos, New Mexico, and have since moved just slightly north of the border, but they continue to the Colorado border, that is. They continue to put out great music, and you can find them just about anywhere. So keep an ear and an eye out for the Rifters for sure. And to end that set, or to finish up that set, or to end that set, silly. Linda Ronstadt sang Colorado from her 1973 release titled Don't Cry Now on the Asylum What He's Living. I'm your host, Tony Mota. Stay with us for more of your favorite music you've never heard.

From the top of that last set, the iconic bluegrass band Blue Highway performed nothing but a whippoorwill from their 2005 release called Marble Town, which came out on the Roundup Records label. To follow, Jay Unger and Molly Mason performed The Lover's Waltz from their album of the same name that was released in 1997 on the Angel Records label. After that, we heard from Deirdre McCullough with Walk Me Down to the River. And following Deirdre, local singer-songwriter, banjoist, and bluegrasser Duke Whittington of Higher Ground Bluegrass gave us one of his original tunes, Put My Mind at Ease, that was released as a single. And to round out that set, Bill and Bonnie Hearn family sang New Mexico Rain from their album of the same name, released on the Alpine Records label in 1982. We have a few more songs for you, friends, before our day is over, our session is over for the day. Hope you enjoyed the program. We look forward to seeing you the next time. I'm your host, Tony Mora, and you're still listening to Folk Roots.

From the top of that last set, we heard from Charlie Crockett with Run Horse Run. To follow JJ Cale gave us Lies. Maybe he told a couple as well from his, the very best of JJ Cale LP released in 1997 on the Mercury Records recording label. After that, Claudia Gibson gave us Cleveland, Ohio. And to follow our local singer, songwriter, Eliza Gilkison performed Wandering from her album of the same name released in 2021. Folks, it's been a great afternoon. Well, we are officially not an afternoon yet, are we? It's been a great morning here on Folk Roots. Hope you enjoyed the selections we put together for you. And look forward to celebrating whoever won the tickets to the Trad Fest next weekend. I'm your host, Tony Mota. I'm going to send you out with a little Tragile Love from one of my favorite reggae bands, Third World. Stay safe and stay great, friends. We'll see you back on September the 12th.

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Okay, that was Baba Cool from a CD called Found in Translation. And what we were listening to was L'Aigle Noir, Black Eagle, I think is what it is. I'm Susan Lube here with you on Women's Focus, and we've got a lot coming up for you today. We are going, in the first hour, we're going to hear from some, not some, but from the leaders of the commission, the New Mexico Commission on the Status of Women. And I'll explain a little bit more about in a minute about why I wanted to speak to them. But of course I wanted to speak to them. And then we also will, in the second hour, we're going to hear from Chris Martin, who is one of the originators of Women's Focus, and so we'll talk to her. And I wanted to also say many thanks to Tony Mora, who preceded us on KUNM. So thanks for being with us on KUNM. We've got another, we've got Alicia Stockman coming up, and then we're going to go to an interview with the director and the director and the let's see, what is she called? One of, oh, I don't know where I put it. Anyway, with the director of the Commission on the Status of Women. Back in just a minute.

0: Okay, that was Alicia Stockman. The CD is live from Doghouse, and we heard I'm Moving On. Yeah, I'm Moving On. I'm Susan Lube here with you on Women's Focus, and today I'm going to play an interview that I did with the head of the Commission on the Status of Women, and I have the name here. The person that we're going to hear from is Jennifer Getz, who's the executive director of the Commission on the Status of Women, and also Hannah Crow, who is the program manager of the Commission on the Status of Women. And the reason I especially wanted to talk to them, I've talked to them before on Women's Focus, but the reason I wanted to talk to them is that the last time I was on, I did an interview with Tasha Young, who was the head of the Commission on the Status of Women from 1975 to 1985. And then 2 days after that interview, Tasha died. And so, well, that's not the reason I'm doing the interview, but I just wanted to mention that. But I wanted to bring forth what the current commission is doing. We talked a lot about the commission in the past, how it started, and about women in general in New Mexico in the past. But I wanted to bring forth what is happening now with the current Commission on the Status of Women. So let's go now to Jennifer Getz and Hannah Crow, Executive Director and Program Manager. Okay, I'm Susan Lube with Women's Focus, and today I'm talking to Jennifer Getz, whom we've heard from before on Women's Focus, and Hannah Crow, who also works for the Commission on the Status of Women. I should have started by saying Jennifer Getz from the Commission on the Status of Women. So, well, welcome once again to Women's Focus.
1: Thank you so much. Thanks for having us.
0: It's nice to see you here. We're in the studio, and we wanted to talk about what the Commission on the Status of Women is doing, because in the past couple of shows, I've talked about what the Commission has done in the past, and especially when I talked to Tasha Young about her being around at the beginning of the Commission on the Status of Women. And then I thought, well, gee whiz, we don't want listeners to think that it's a thing of the past. And so I invited you to come and talk about what the Commission is doing now. And maybe what we should do is start off by saying, Jennifer, saying how long you've been working at the Commission on the Status of Women.
1: Sure. Thank you, Susan, and thanks so much for having us today. So the commission was dormant for about 10 years, and in 2021, it was revitalized with some special appropriation funding by our current governor, Michelle Lujan Grisham. And it really took until 2022 for the commission to be back in a position to hire staff. And so I was hired in 2022. I started in August of that year, and it was actually my very first day. We had a joint meeting with the governor to announce an initiative that she had just signed around women's reproductive health and accessing women's reproductive health. So, the commission jumped back in full force to women's issues back in 2022, and it was fully staffed again.
0: So it was really the governor who wanted to do it?
1: Yes. The commission would not exist today without intervention from our current governor.
0: Great.
1: And she put together some small appropriation that allowed us to get back on our feet.
0: And Hannah, how long have you been there?
2: And I'm the program manager for the commission. I started this past January. My first day was actually the start of legislative session, so that was a bit hectic. So this is my first year of many at the commission, and I've been really enjoying it.
0: So what you're considering program is the commission working on some issues at the legislature, obviously, since you talk about that. What else is program managing?
2: Yeah, so we do events around the state focused on health, safety, and economic security for women and girls. So a lot of this can be collaborating with different organizations throughout New Mexico and kind of learning more about their community's needs, and what they would like to see from the commission. So we'll partner a lot with those collaborators and work around the state, and then we'll also host some of our own events. So we have a women's summit every year. This year it's going to be in September. We have a legislative session we're pretty involved in, and so that's kind of our main focus at the top of the year. And then we also have some events that we specifically host. One of them is called Period Pride, where we kind of learn more about period equity. We collect donations for period products and we'll distribute them to local shelters.
0: Okay, I hadn't heard about that. Yeah. And how about the website? Can people find out what's happening?
2: Oh, yeah, absolutely. So the Women's Summit is actually coming up on September 26th from 9 to 5 at the Isleta Resort and Casino. Our website has a ton of information on past events that we've done, events that are coming up, and then, of course, registration for that summit. And then also on our website...
0: And is there an expense for those participating?
2: It's actually going to be free, so no expense. Food will be provided.
0: Wow.
2: And yeah, it'll just be an all-day thing, so we're really excited. And then we also have a dashboard that you can access on our website, and that has some more information on women in our state, specifically around health and economic security. We have some more information on the different counties in New Mexico and things like that. So it's our website is really our home base and has kind of a little bit of everything.
0: When you say you have information on counties, you mean where there are health resources in the counties, or what do you mean?
2: Yeah, so we have resources in that region, so you can actually look up which county you're a part of in New Mexico, and then access local resources that you might not otherwise know are there. And then you can also find some more demographics, data, more information on the type of services that people are accessing, the different gaps that we're seeing in terms of economic security and pay growth for women, and a ton of other stuff like that.
0: Okay, so you're not just talking about health services.
2: No, we do provide resources of health services in the region, but we also have that data dashboard that people can kind of learn more about what's going on with the women in that region. And sometimes it's interesting to compare one region to another, depending on like how rural the population and things like that. There's more, less resources available. So it's interesting to kind of pop around and see what you can find.
0: So if I can't find a job, and I'm a woman, I might look there to see where there are more jobs available and where I might want to relocate.
2: Yes. We actually have a link to the Department of Workforce Solutions, and we work a lot with different organizations in the area like that, that can kind of link to their website as well and talk more about their services and what they offer. But yeah, anything regarding jobs, regarding sexual assault or domestic violence shelters, child care centers, advocacy centers, things like that.
0: And let me just say, as you talk about the Department of Labor, that Sarita Nair is the head there, has been for a while, and is really a good person, I think, does a really good job. I'm really in awe of what she does. And I see you both nodding.
2: We love them, and they do some great work for women around our state.
0: Jennifer, tell me a little bit about the commissioners. Who aren't the staff of the Commission on the Status of Women, but the commissioners.
1: Sure. So in statute, we are authorized to have up to 15 commissioners. And what we have chosen to do, which we find really effective, is to make sure that we have commissioners from every region around our state so that we're covering and have sort of an insider's look at what's happening in each region to better understand the needs of that region. We also try to make sure that our commissioners are all subject matter experts in either the area of health, safety, or economic security, which are the three focus areas, because we find that that expertise really helps us to, again, better understand the needs of women in our state, women in their particular region. So currently we have 12 commissioners. There's an application process on our website. You can put in a request to be a commissioner. We don't have the ability to appoint commissioners. All requests go to the governor's office, and then they weigh in.
0: And but there's a number of commissions, of commissioners. I mean, you can't just keep putting them on, can you?
1: So each commissioner has a two-year term.
0: Oh, okay.
1: And it's amazing how quickly 2 years goes by. and so, of course, with a new governor potentially coming on board, we potentially will see some changes in commissioners as well, as the governor is the one who appoints commissioners.
0: And there used to be an effort to keep the commissioners from different parts of the state so that all the parts of the state are represented. Is that still going on?
1: Yes, absolutely. We feel like it's critical to have people from each region so we can be better apprised of what's happening in their particular region. When we do events in those regions, we reach out to our commissioners and ask for their participation so that people can know who is their representative for the commission in their particular area.
0: Are they all women? Because in the past, there have been men commissioners also.
1: Yeah. Susan, I love the fact that you always ask me that question. Whenever I've sat with you, you always ask me that question. And it's an important question. So our commissioners typically come from governor's recommendations or people who apply with us. And I'll tell you, we don't get very many. I'm really stretched to think of like an application that we've gotten from a man.
0: Oh, okay.
1: Yeah, we certainly would not be opposed to having men on the commission at all. We just have not really had a whole lot of interest.
0: Oh, okay. Okay. Well, I can't go back and say the men that have participated before, but it might be fun to look that up sometime. I'm looking here at a calendar that you brought that has just come out, I think. Do you want to talk about that?
1: Sure. So one of the things in our statutes that says the commission, should do, and we do because we really enjoy it, but it's important, is to honor women in our state. And I think we all know that typically women in positions of political power or women who are leaders often get honored. But sometimes we forget to honor the average person, the average woman who lives and works and does so much for their community. And so we met some time ago, just a really great group of women that have a printmaking group called the Her Story Printmakers. And they have people come and take workshops, and the women who take their workshops make prints of other women that they admire with a little biography about the woman. And they do it in this very sort of rustic wheat printing process where they print on paper that then gets plastered to the sides of buildings all over town. So it's really sort of a fun organic process. We saw these, we loved them. We started working with Juliana Kerwin, who is the lead over there with the printmakers, and put together from those prints a calendar that you currently have in front of you. And the fun thing is that everybody so far who has looked at the calendar, they open it, they read it, and they said, oh, I know this woman. So it's very accessible. It's people that you know. It's people in your community.
0: So it's people who are alive.
1: Not all of them. Most of them are, and many of them are from around the state. But for example, there's a woman who was the first train engineer in New Mexico. There are two women who were part of the mine protests in Silver City back in the day. So, you know, union organizing women. So some of them go back in time a little bit, and many of them are contemporary.
0: Well, obviously it's a calendar, so we know that it comes to an end at the end of the year. Are you going to be coming back with another calendar after that?
1: So, of course, we had to think about the most bang for our buck and getting the most prints in. That's actually an 18-month calendar, so it will take us through the end of 2027. And I don't know. I think one of the things that we really enjoy and that we look to is how do we celebrate different women? So, for example, in the spring, we're doing a celebration of women in aviation, and we're going to be doing that at the Balloon Fiesta Museum. And we will highlight women specifically in aviation. We've talked about highlighting women in music. And so different projects, different approaches.
0: Okay, but will the so eventually the calendar will change, I guess, after the 18 months.
1: Well, after the 18 months, I think that particular project is probably completely done, and we'll be on to other ones.
0: Okay. If people want to get the calendar, can they do that?
1: You can certainly reach out to us. We've distributed almost 500 calendars around the state. We do still have some, but the supply is definitely a lot lower than it was. But of course, if anyone reaches out to us, and you can do that through our website, nmcsw.org.
0: Okay, great. Okay, let's talk about the other projects of the commission.
1: So one of the things I'd love to just spend a minute talking to you about, because it was something that we were so surprised to learn, is that for many women in New Mexico, many women who live at or below the poverty line, who are currently recipients of SNAP or WIC benefits or Medicaid benefits, that things like period products and diapers are not covered under these programs. And so they're considered luxury items, apparently, under these programs. And there are many women in the state, young women who, for example, don't go to a school when they have their period because they can't participate in sports, or they don't have appropriate period products to be able to go to school and participate. Women who don't go to work. And I know this seems crazy. How is it possible in this day and age that women can't have access to these kinds of supplies? But often for families living at or below the poverty level, it really comes down to food on the table for the kids or period products. And so we have started an initiative this year. We call it the Family Essentials Initiative, and we're focused on learning more about, you know, what programs already exist in our state that are supposed to be funding these products, and why are people not getting access to those. So we want to learn about what already exists and how to get it working better. We want to look at what these costs overall could be and see if our state agencies that have, you know, just really nice, healthy budgets could potentially add programs within their agencies, like Department of Health, Healthcare Authority. And then finally, we'd really like to look towards getting waivers from the federal government to be able to allow SNAP and WIC recipients to utilize their benefits that they currently have for these products.
0: That would make sense. And I wonder if other states have asked, or if they've been asked that before.
1: They have, and actually several states have gone through a process of getting a waiver from the FDA to be able to have their citizens utilize their SNAP and WIC benefits for this. It was certainly a big program and very well received in the last administration. Currently, those kinds of waivers aren't really happening. So unfortunately, on a federal level, there is not much that can be done financially right now. But, you know, that will always change.
0: And do you think that the state will have money to come in and step in and take over for that?
1: Yeah, I mean, I think, honestly, and we're in the stage right now of really beginning to do the research to find out what programs and what monies are available. But I don't know if you remember 2 years ago, I want to say, yeah, during the legislative session, there was an amazing bill that was passed, which required schools to provide menstrual products
0: yes.
1: in their bathrooms. And it was a great bill, and it was a great idea, and money was allocated. And then there wasn't really great follow through about how do I get the money? How do we implement this program in our school? So many schools did not take advantage of the opportunity. And one of the things that happens in our state government is if money is not spent, it goes back into the general fund. And so there has not been anybody to say, now that money needs to come back out of the general fund. We need to, like, you know, fund this program again. And those are kind of some of the things we're trying to do.
0: Okay, so will you suggest to some legislators that they carry a bill about that?
1: Once we have all the data and we can really see what's going to be most effective, do we already have programs in place? Do we already have funding in place? Or do we need new funding? That would really, you know, how much is it going to cost? That's another one, right? Of course, if we wanted to be able to provide supplies for everyone in New Mexico, what would that look like cost-wise? But I think once we're armed with all of that data, I think absolutely we'll be speaking to our legislators. We're very lucky to have a predominantly female House of Representatives in New Mexico and a 50-50 Senate. And so a lot of these issues are really in the forefront of their minds.
0: What is the timing as far as you're thinking now, more or less? When can we think, okay, that's a problem we don't have to worry about anymore?
1: I love that question, Susan, because I don't know about you, but I feel like many times in life, it doesn't matter what the issue is. We take three steps forward, we solve a problem, and then all of a sudden we find ourselves taking a step back because things change. So I don't know that I could really say, well, as of this date or this time, absolutely we'll have this under control. But I can say we're working on it, and we are pretty determined to make sure that women in New Mexico have access to the things that they need to live and thrive.
0: If listeners want to find out more about what's happening, how can they find out? Is it by going to the commission, the website for the commission, or would it be a legislative website? What would be the best?
1: Well, I'm going to suggest they come to the Women's Summit, because we're going to be doing a panel or a speaker series, and this is one of the things we'll be talking about. And I'm going to ask Hannah to talk a little bit about the Women's Summit, if that's okay, to kind of give folks an idea of how this concept of policy to practice works and what we're trying to accomplish at the summit.
0: Okay, great. Thank you. And once again, this is Hannah Crow.
2: Yeah. So the Women's Summit this September is going to be focused on economic security for women. So kind of like what Jennifer talked about, it's going to be from policy to practice, and it's going to explore how public policy can create meaningful and lasting improvements in the economic security of women and families. So this is going to be done by a couple different ways. Throughout the day, attendees are going to hear research about the current state of women's economic security in New Mexico. They're going to be able to listen to panel discussions on paid family and medical leave, on universal child care, and also these policy speaker series where we're going to talk more about period poverty, affordable housing, universal basic income, and baby bonds. So that's going to be set up in the morning, and then the afternoon is going to feature a facilitated table discussion where participants can really take what they learn and put it into action, so they can share their experiences and ideas with one another and kind of network and connect to see how they can help each other out. And then after this, we're going to hopefully be honoring a very important individual. We haven't gotten confirmation yet, so I won't say too much more, but we're also going to kind of end the summit honoring some of the legislators and policymakers that have put some of these into actions and kind of make some more of this possible. And so I'll just reiterate, that's going to be on September 26th from 9 to 5 p.m., and that's at the Isleta Resort and Casino.
0: Oh, that's right. You had said before, I was thinking now, where is it going to be?
2: Yeah.
0: Okay.
2: And it's free to attend. We're asking people to register as an individual on our website just to kind of get an idea of how many people could be coming. But it's 100% free, and we'd love to see people there, connect, and talk more about women in their area and how they can start to build more economic security.
0: Now, you've done this before, so you know that you're not going to be overwhelmed.
2: Yes, we've done it before. Last year, this was before I was hired, but we did an economic safety summit, a women's safety summit. And so last year was kind of focused more on safety for women and families in New Mexico and the resources that are available. And then this year will be more of an economic focused, women in business focused, and kind of touch on how we can start to build that financial stability and economic security for families and generations to come.
0: Jennifer, you talked about the number that we have a high number of women in the legislature in both the House and the Senate, and that has been for a while. And of course, we have a woman governor, and we've had other women governors in the past. What do you think the thoughts about women in New Mexico? How are you seeing the status, I guess, is what I would say, of women in New Mexico?
1: Well, you know, it's a really broad question. You know, like this, the economic status, the political status, and so on. You know, I think these are all kind of different issues. But I think just speaking to the fact that we have more than 50% of women in our House of Representatives. It's not by accident that we have wound up here. There are some amazing groups in the state that have worked to train women to run for political office, and it makes a difference. But I'll also point out that I think one of the reasons that women in New Mexico are doing better than women in many other states is because when you have women in leadership, issues like paid family and medical leave or universal child care or active access to reproductive health or additional monies for rape crisis centers or a sexual assault hotline, those are the kinds of laws and bills that get passed because those are the bills that women realize are incredibly important to more than half of our population, which are women, and that every woman's issue is really a family issue. I mean, we have a tremendous number of women who are single parents. So when women do better, their children do better. So I think that that's one way in which the status of women is in a better position in New Mexico because we have legislators who understand the importance of laws that will support women.
0: And I would expect that if women are looking at where they want to move, that they would look at things like that, and they might be more women might come to New Mexico because of what we already have here.
1: Yeah. You know, it's interesting, Susan. We just recently moved into a new office space. So I was going around and meeting our new office mates and saying hello and so on. And just next door to me is a gentleman who runs his own business. He and his family live in New Mexico, young family. They have an 18-month-old. And when I was talking to him, he said, well, tell me, like, what are the things that you all do? And I talked about universal child care and how we're really doing a big program this year around the state, different events in small communities to help people understand how access to child care works and how to become a provider if that's something that they choose to do. Anyway, he said to me, I love the universal child care. He said, my wife and I decided to stay in New Mexico because we had this benefit. So when we hear things like that, it makes you realize, yeah, New Mexico is absolutely beautiful and is a lovely place to be for so many reasons, right, that have nothing to do with what access we have. But what other state do you know in this country that has free universal child care, free early education, free college? I mean, it's really a unique thing. And of course, the fact that we have only 2 million people makes it very doable. But I think those are some of the things that are not only keeping women, but families in New Mexico.
0: Do you have contact with other states and what they're doing? You're sort of talking about how we're ahead of them, but are you in contact?
1: So in some ways, yes, in others, no. We are members of the National Commission on the Status of Women organization, and that's a group that brings together commissions from around the country. And some of the things that they do, which I love, is to give different commissions the opportunity to interact with each other, share information on what they're doing. And every time we do that and we say, yeah, our state has universal child care, you know, jaws drop. Everyone is like shocked. How do you do it? How did that happen? And one of the things in terms of this Family Essentials Initiative is we'll be really looking at other states and what they've done. And that will probably also involve some conversations with policymakers in those states about how they got to where they, for example, got a waiver from the FDA to include period products and SNAP benefits.
0: Do people ever say, I'm going to move?
1: I'm going to qualify that. Whenever anyone comes for Balloon Fiesta, they always say, I'm going to move here. I can't really weigh in on you know, who moves here
0: on
1: and for
0: being
1: what reasons.
0: Responsible for, okay, okay. Are there other things that we need to listeners to know at this point?
1: Oh, there's one other thing I'd love to just talk really quickly about. And that is a Senate memorial that we were named in during the last legislative session. It's Senate Memorial 14. And it's focused on a series of pieces of work to investigate the forced and coerced sterilization of indigenous women and women of color in New Mexico. This was a federal policy that lasted into the 1970s. And It's really shocking how many people are still being affected by it today. We get calls periodically of from women saying, I went to the hospital for this medical procedure. I think I might have gotten sterilized. I don't know. How do I find out?
3: Boy.
1: I know, it's pretty shocking, really. So we're working with, so we were named in this memorial, as was the Indian Affairs Department. And there is a really incredible, powerful group of community members, nonprofits focused on Indigenous women's issues, subject matter experts who are going to be working on this sort of more from a grassroots level, people most affected, to look at what happened, what collect survivor stories where possible, document, you know, what kinds of, for example, reproductive access medically is available now. Consider a Truth and Reconciliation Commission for New Mexico. Consider a, you know, public apology for the harms done to Indigenous women in New Mexico. So it's really powerful work, and it's really challenging. You know, we're not an Indigenous organization, so we approach this from the perspective of support and logistically trying to work with the state to make all of these pieces of research a little bit easier for the groups that are doing it.
0: Okay. That's an interesting point of view, or an interesting way to be helping. So you're helping, but you're not trying to take over.
1: I think it's really important to be clear about that. You know, obviously, this is a memorial that affects a lot of women. So from that perspective, anything we can do to promote the work, find contacts, or help groups that are working on this make contacts, we're happy to do. But yes, it is really important to be clear. We're not an Indigenous organization. It's not appropriate for us to lead this work, but to be the supporters.
0: Okay. Let's tell listeners again, if they suppose they want to work with you, or suppose they have a problem and they want your help with that problem, what should they do?
1: Yeah. So on our website, we have a contact us page, like most websites. And if you reach out, those emails go directly into both Hannah and I's email. We absolutely will respond to everybody who reaches out. We'll try to, one of the things I think we do very well is we have a lot of contacts. We know a lot of people around the state. And so we will absolutely put people together with the folks that they need to talk to if it's, you know, something that they need that we cannot answer the question or we can't help them with. But I think that that's a big part of what works effectively in New Mexico is connecting people.
0: I think that's a good idea. Hannah, you're sort of nodding. Do you have anything to add?
2: I would just say that, you know, we really look to the groups into the communities that we're looking to go into to kind of tell us more about what their community, you know, frequents, does, likes to see, things like that. We'll always ask groups that when we're trying to connect people or go into that community, you know, we'll say, hey, when are families or women most available? What times do you normally see people around? Are there, you know, specific things to that community that we should be aware about? You know, maybe most parents are working, and so the weekends are the best time to reach them and things like that.
0: Okay.
2: So we really try and rely on our contacts and our collaborative partners to kind of tell us more about what they would like to see in the commission. And Jennifer and I always say, you know, we're a women's commission, and so we work for you. And so, yeah, we really think that that is really important to reiterate and to stress that we'll try and connect with whoever we can and make the best connections possible to ensure that people are feeling supported in the region that they live.
0: When I was head of the Commission on the Status of Women, I sort of remember about 5 staff, but it doesn't sound like that's what you have now. What does your staff consist of?
2: So we're a small but mighty team. So right now it's just Jennifer as the executive director and me as the program manager. We've also hired a contractor that kind of helps us in terms of the procurement code, financials, auditing, things like that. But in terms of just actual staff that's in the office every day, it's me and Jennifer. And I think we do a pretty good job at getting around the state. And that's definitely why we like to rely on a lot of our contacts and things like that. because even though we seem like we're everywhere, we try and get more reach if possible.
0: You said you have a new office. Let's give out the address.
1: Well, I'm happy to share the address, except that it is not a mailing address. And if you actually physically go to that address, you'll be looking around Winrock Shopping Center thinking, where the heck is the office on the Commission on the Status of Women? So we are in the Winrock Shopping Center. We are at 2100 Louisiana. But we're in a building called the Portland Building. And we're just across the street from Winrock Park, which is a really nice public space that's just been created. Anyone who wants to come and visit us, please reach out and we'll give you better navigation. We'll give you a map so you can get to us because it's a pretty new office area. And
0: yeah, that's a big difference.
1: Yeah. Yep.
0: You were downtown, and so you'll be moving. That's interesting.
1: Yeah. So we...
0: Are you expecting that more people will be... Well, it'll be easier for more people? Is that part of it, or...?
1: So I think there's a couple pieces. One is that the building that we were in downtown, which has just such beautiful historic buildings, didn't have an elevator. And so for many people, it was really a challenge to get to any meeting spaces with us on the second floor. And when our commissioners all came to meet with us during their annual retreat, they basically said, you know, this is not an ADA compliant building. You need to be somewhere that is. So that's part of it. The other part is we're, you know, again, a commission of two staff. And so we tend to be most effective in a co-work space because it's a lot easier to have just an office. We don't have to have furniture and all of the various pieces that go along with them.
0: And
1: a
0: when
1: full
0: the
1: office.
0: Commissioners meet, where will they meet then?
1: So during our last retreat, the commissioners decided that they wanted to do three in-person meetings a year in North, Central, and Southern New Mexico, those three locations. And so we've coordinated our three events that we host ourselves, Women's Day of Action at the Legislature.

0: before that, where the commissioners will come and meet in person. And we typically do it, you know, wherever we find appropriate or easy, you know, within the hotel that they're staying or whatever. The Women's Summit, they'll all come the day before the summit to meet. And then the third one, which is going to be in Las Cruces, will be in conjunction with our Period Pride event, which is now going to become an annual event for us. We did it in the spring and raised over 8,000 period products, which we donated to the two of the shelters in Las Cruces. And we'll go back and do Las Cruces again, and the commissioners will meet there. So when they meet in person, it's in different locations and different venues. And then we, between those meetings, have virtual meetings that anyone in general public can attend. Oh, all of okay. our meetings you are open meeting.
1: You can tune in.
0: Absolutely.
1: Okay. Let's remind listeners that the commissioners come from all around the state. And so every person in the state has a sort of commissioner that is their representative, and that they and will be willing to get in contact, or they can get in contact with, I think.
0: Yeah, no, that's absolutely correct. And, you know, again, because our commissioners are subject matter experts in either health, safety, or economic security, it really works well when people reach out and they, you know, say, I would love to know my local commissioner, and or have them come speak at this event, or you know, this kind of a thing.
1: Oh, so, good idea. Okay, yeah. Good. Okay, is there any more that you want listeners to know that we've left out?
0: I would love if Hannah would just take a second to talk about the childcare series that we're doing this year, because it's such an incredibly important resource for women in New Mexico.
2: Yeah, so we're actually doing a workshop type series around the state. We actually just did our kickoff of the series on August 8th, which was this past Saturday. We did that with the Office of African American Affairs and the Early Childhood Care and Education Department, so ECECD. And they're a state organization as well. They work around the state as well. And so we're kind of doing this series because we're trying to get out the information. One, how to access New Mexico's free childcare, kind of doing a walkthrough of the website, learning where to apply, finding facilities or providers that take that assistance. And then we're also doing kind of a second part to that series is how to become a provider, how to become a childcare provider, because we think that is a really great way that women can start to build economic security for themselves and for their family. Particularly, you know, let's say you already are a parent to young ones, you can watch them and also watch, you know, other people's children. And so you can get paid to stay at home if you would like, be a home-based provider. You can also be in charge of how many kids you oversee or watch at a time. So there's a lot of great flexibilities for women and families in New Mexico, and we're trying to get more of that information out. ECECD does some really great trainings, and then they also have a ton of resources online on their website, newmexicoececd.org. And so you can call them and get just application guidance if you'd like. You can call them and ask different requirements to become a provider. Or even if you just like have some questions about why you would become a provider or the process needed. So we think that this will be a great way to kind of provide this information to rural areas that might not always know about it or know how to access it. So we had one in Albuquerque this past weekend. At the very end of this month, on August 22nd, we'll have another one of these workshops in Farmington. Just looking at my schedule here, we have another one in Santa Rosa on October 16th. We have another one in Taos on November 13th. And then we kind of will wind down for the holidays and get the series up and going again in April, and that will be in Hobbs of next year. And then I think our last one will be in June in Socorro. So we're hoping to kind of go all around the state, give out this information, answer people's questions, and connect them with ECECD. So, yeah.
1: And tell again what ECECD means.
2: Yes, it's the New Mexico Early Childhood Care and Education Department. Okay. That's a long one. But yes, they're a state resource just like us. And we really try and partner with

0: them so that they can provide the most accurate and up-to-date information on the assistance you apply through them, so they have kind of the best information on where the program is now and yeah, all that information.
1: And let me also just add that I've talked to many women who have been parents, and so they think if they're parents that they could provide childcare for other people's children, and that's not always the case.
0: Yes, that's true. And you know, what's super interesting is we've actually run into a couple community members that have said, you know, I'm a working parent or I'm in school right now, and so I'm not able to utilize that as becoming a provider. But some of their parents, the grandparents of the children, are able to train and become providers. And so, yeah, we try and get the word out that care doesn't always look one way, whether that's a facility or a home care provider or even a family member. You can utilize this assistance, get paid for it, and it's saving families an average of $12,000 a year per child. So that's a lot of money going right back into families' pockets.
1: That's great. It's great to think about. And it's great that you're doing that. Anything else you want to add?
2: I think that's it for me. I'm a little tired just listening to all of that.
0: I'll go ahead and plug really quickly. Our website, again, is nmcsw.org. We're also on Facebook at the New Mexico Commission on the Status of Women and on Instagram at New Mexico CSW.
1: And I've been talking to Jennifer Yetz, whom we've heard from before, and Hannah Crow. So thanks for being with us on Women's Focus.
0: Thank you so much for having us.
2: Thank you, Susan.
1: Okay, once again, that is or was Jennifer Yetz, the executive director of the New Mexico Commission on the Status of Women, and Hannah Crow, who is the program manager. And I wanted to be sure that listeners know that we currently have a commission on the status of women in New Mexico. In the last time I was on, we talked about former and sort of starting up the Commission on the Status of Women. But I wanted listeners to be sure they knew, or I wanted to be sure listeners knew, that there is still a Commission on the Status of Women, and it is doing lots of great things in New Mexico. And it's really nice and exciting to be in a state that has a commission on the status of women and that is still supporting it, and which obviously the governor is very supportive of it, and where things are working well for women. So thanks to them for that interview. And now we're going to go to some music, and then we'll be coming back to talk to Chris Martin, who was one of the founders of Women's Focus on KUNM, and we'll be talking to her about what's happening in her, what happened since all those years, and about some things when Women's Focus was founded. But let's go to some music.

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0: Okay, I'm Susan LeBay, back with you on Women's Focus, and let me figure out what that was. Oh boy.
1: It was good.
0: That was Kate Vargas, and the name of the CD is Roll Around, or what we listened to was Roll Around for the Wolfish, Kate Vargas. And before that, we heard from Sally Van Meter, who with Anne's Waltz. I'm Susan LeBay here with you on Women's Focus, and we have people calling in, and especially wanting to bring out that Carol Boss, who once did Women's Focus, had died, and wanting to be sure that people knew that. And so that's one of the things that we wanted to say today. And so I'm here with Chris Martine, and let me bring her up.
2: Hello.
0: Okay, I got you. Chris Martine is here. Chris Martine was was one of the originators of Women's Focus, was on Women's Focus and did Women's Focus with Carol Boss. And so I wanted to find out what had happened in her life, but also to talk about Carol also and sort of bring that out for the listeners who remember her. And there are a lot, obviously, from those who are calling in. So thanks for being with us, Chris.
2: Well, it's really great to be here. This place has changed a lot, but in some ways, not at all. I remember standing and looking out those windows over Lomas in the hospital and stuff for, 23 years. I looked over those windows. So, and it's the same view, but the trees are bigger. That's all I can say. But you were saying I was a founder. That's what you said earlier. And it's like kind of overstating my role, I have to say. There was actually the history of women's programming here at K1M. There was a women's program back in 1968, 69, something like that. I have never been able to find much about it. A couple of, believe it or not, mimeographed typed sheets of paper that are floating around the universe somewhere. The purple type, remember those? Mm-hmm. Probably most people listening don't, because they're all less than half our age, but that's the most I've been able to find out. And it was back when KUNM was being broadcast from the basement of one of the dorm buildings. Might have been this one, I don't know. Long time ago, and I don't know how long it lasted.
0: I didn't know. I never heard of that.
2: My information that I've been able to find out, which is not very reliable, I'm sure, it lasted about 9 months or so. It didn't last for a long time, but a lot of things were changing back then. As far as this incarnation and this program goes, the real originator of this program was Peggy Berryhill. She was a manager, the general manager of KUNM back in 1983. She is a Native American. She's from one of the Northern Plains tribes, as I recall. But anyway, she's been in radio. She's still around doing radio. Yeah. Last I heard, I don't know her very well, but she really started this thing out.
0: Oh, I didn't know that.
2: Yes, she came in here and she said, you know what, we're going to do this. And she's just like started talking to people. Sofia Martinez, who is still doing Voces Feministas, she was the other like grandmama of this program. A few others. Well, let me say this. I'm sure that I'm going to forget names, and I'm going to forget people who participated, but that's because 43 years is a long time to keep all this stuff in your head and not be crowded out by, current politics and that kind of stuff. But I'm just saying, it's not because I'm trying to ignore people. It's only because I can't remember everything. And you've actually, in our conversation before we went on the air just now, you triggered my memory in a few ways. So the women that I remember that were at the beginning starting, it was called Focus on Women at that point.
0: Okay.
2: And Voces was the Latina version, and that was broadcast once, as it still is, once a month.
0: And was it once a week? Do you remember?
2: Yeah, it was on Saturday. It was for an hour. It was it was like 11 to 12 on Saturday morning.
0: Okay.
2: So it wasn't much different from what we've got now.
0: Mm-hmm.
2: It was shorter because it was brand new, and that's, you know, radio changes like everything else. So there was Sophia, Victoria Plata, Deborah Nason. It was me, and there were a couple of other women, and I can see faces. I cannot remember their names, and I apologize for that. But there was a group of about eight of us that got together and tried to figure out what we were going to do. So we split up the days that we'd produce things. There were many producers that came in for, you know, like volunteer producer contributors is what I would call them. Different mm-hmm. women, sometimes prepared pieces, other times just taking the show. You know, it was pretty much, you know, fly by your pants at that point. And gradually, a lot of the producers, people dropped out because of their schedules and for whatever reasons they had. Anyway, I ended up producing it through the 80s. And the 90s mostly for like 11 or 12 years by myself. And I got Carol involved in it. I met Carol back in 1984 at a video workshop in the North Valley. And we participated in this little workshop to learn a little bit about video production. And we found out that both of us were volunteering here at KUNM, and we just, and it was like, you too? Hey, that's pretty cool. And so we got to be friends at that point, and we started working on little projects together here at KUNM. A lot of freeform radio, doing a lot of music. Music was a big, big thing. And at that time, she was not greatly involved in Women's Focus, what was at the time Focus on Women.
0: Mm-hmm.
2: It became Women's Focus in 1989, when you and Inez, if anybody remembers Inez Arroyo, producing with Susan, you started when, in 1989, 1990, something like that.
0: You're better than I.
2: Yeah, well, there was a kind of an upheaval here in management and programming and everything else that happened. It's known as radio wars in some quarters. And it changed a lot of the programming here. But one of the things was we added some more producers here at Focus on Women, Women's Focus, and Inez. We wanted to get a new name, you know, just for like a new direction. And Inez came up with Women's Focus.
0: Ah,
2: so that's how we became Women's Focus. I was producing our end of it, and you guys, and Carol was involved in parts of it. And then I retired from here for some family reasons I had to deal with in 2007. And that's when I made Carol take it. I said, you got to do it because I can't, you know. And she did. And she's like, she's fabulous.
0: Yes, yes.
2: Fabulous,
0: yes.
2: Fabulous.
0: Well, so part of some of the people who have posted things about remembering her is how much she enjoyed what she was doing, how you could tell mm-hmm. from when she was doing interviews or when she was here on KUNM and doing music. And you could tell from her voice that she enjoyed it.
2: Yes, absolutely. She did some beautiful work. One of the things I think that really got her, I don't know how to do like an analogy, like she was running alongside the highway and, you know, on her bike or something. And then all of a sudden when she jumped on the big truck, is when she did the interview with Sister Helen Prejean, who was the nun who you would know him from Dead Man Walking, is that it? Yes, with Susan Sarandon. And Sister Helen came here, I don't remember what year. See, that's what I told you, I'm going to forget things. She was coming here to do a lecture of some sort. At that time, I was getting all the mail still, because it must have been around 07 or 08. And this thing came in, and I said, Carol, take a look at this. And there it was, and boy, she just jumped on the whole interview and getting to know people and reaching out into different segments of the community at that time, and did some great stuff. And then she got involved with Peace Talks also.
0: Yes.
2: With Paul Ingalls and that whole group.
0: Can you describe what that, could talk a little bit about that?
2: Peace Talk, I mean, I don't want to speak for Peace Talks. Peace Talks, in my understanding, Paul Ingalls has been a peace activist for a long time. He's been in radio forever. He's not that old, but he's been in radio for a long time. And he and Susan Kreider, his former partner, put together this group called Peace Talks. It was a thing on radio to discuss ways to foster peaceful solutions to community issues and to world issues, and just a different outlook on life, putting together Israelis and Palestinians at the same time, you know, rather than people talking bad about each other. And it's still, as far as I know, it's still going. I'm kind of out of touch with some things, but I wish I could speak better for Peace Talks. It's a wonderful program. It's really, really good and really well produced. And Carol began producing programs for Peace Talks Radio and being an addition to that group, too.
0: Okay, and once again, what we're talking about Carol Boss, and we're talking about the origins or the beginnings of some of Women's Focus, but also obviously other things, because she was involved in a lot of different things. Mm. And I wonder whether I got involved because people, you interviewed me and Inez interviewed me. And eventually Inez said, why don't you come and do the show with me? And it seemed like a good thing to do, because we were sort of opposite. Inez is a Republican, or was a Republican.
2: Really?
0: Yes.
2: See the secrets, the secrets that become open now.
0: And I wasn't.
2: No kidding.
0: Inez was a native New Mexican. And so that was quite different from me. And but Inez was also a feminist. And even though she was a Republican. So I liked working with her. We had differences, but we both were working on women's issues, and that was something that was important to both of us. And my son actually came in and produced the show from time to time.
2: I didn't know that Inez was a Republican in all these years. I knew her not really well, but you know, we knew each other. Never knew that about her. But I'll tell you, I think it's a really good thing that we had a perspective that wasn't the same as everybody else. Mm-hmm. You know, that's part of what feminism is, and part of what life is. It's like the thing about being yourself, you know, it's your choice to do what you do, and you work within that framework and work with others. Anyway, that's platitudes, but
0: when you were working with Carol, was it the same every once? Women's Focus was on once a Saturday, or every Saturday.
2: Yes, it had expanded to 2 hours, like it is now, and moved an hour. And Carol and I would co-host a lot of the time.
0: You mean you would both interview the same person, or
2: do
0: the same show?
2: We do on the same show. We do different things, and the show is formatted a little differently from how it is now. When I was producing it, I'm a Virgo, you know, I got to have everything in order. So I would have like an interview with a prominent figure if I could, or some feature at the beginning for, say, 40 minutes or something. And then some interlude and maybe a second shorter interview. And then we would have a book review and a film review and perhaps a commentary of some sort and a social calendar, a community calendar. Highlighting women's events and other political events around the area. So it was kind of ordered that way, like on a little clock, tick, tick, tick, tick, 60 minutes or something. I don't know. And that's how we did it. So Carol and I would take different segments of it.
0: I see.
2: And we had regular contributors for... the book review is done usually by Mary Morrell from Full Circle Books. And
0: which was a woman's bookstore.
2: Yeah, it was, too.
0: In the old days.
2: It was a real hub of feminist activity, too.
0: Yes.
2: And the film reviews were done by Helene Van, who is still... She's still running around causing good trouble. You know, she's... got a birthday coming up soon. I still am in contact with her, and she's a delight in my life. But Helene Van would add, she's African American, she would add a perspective that I couldn't, or Carol couldn't. So it was, again, trying to keep these perspectives in kind of within the community and hoping that we could communicate these things, different ways of looking at life. You know,
0: and so it sounds like you and Carol and maybe Sophia sort of got together and formulated Women's Focus.
2: Well, Carol came in later, like I say. Oh. Carol came in like in the late 80s, early 90s. And she took over in 07, I believe, because that's when I left.
0: Okay.
2: And we had worked it out that she would just take the whole thing over at that point. And we were co-hosting for a while then. She was involved in other things, and she may, I don't even remember. She might have been like a contributor at times during the 80s. Carol Christian was one of the women who would host the show from time to time. And let's see, I'm trying to remember names, and I'm sorry for that. Sophia just like took off with Voces and Voces Raíces Pieces, that's what we used to call it, with her coming up with that. She and Victoria, and I'm trying to remember who else. I can see her face, but I can't. Drives me nuts. Happens after 70, I can just tell you. But they just took off running with Voces and did it a whole, more of a collective on their part.
0: Yes. It still is.
2: It still is. And she has Sophia has trained more women in radio than anybody I know. She has. I can't think of anybody that's trained more women in radio than Sophia has. Taught them how to produce things. Taught them what the knobs were on a radio, you know, on the control board from the very beginning. So... and she's still around doing this stuff, so don't count Sophia out anytime soon. I'm saying she's something. It's a little. They run that program, that segment of the women's programming, a little different from how it's run in this segment. But there's nothing wrong with that.
0: And it sounds as though you didn't think of it as a strongly feminist program, in the beginning that it was. More that it was a woman's program, but not necessarily feminist.
2: Well, feminist definitely, like,
0: or yeah. Maybe not. Maybe I'm wrong.
2: Well, yes, you're right and wrong. How's that going? Mm-hmm. How's that for equal time? I did. It was a women's program, and it was women's issues and women's things that we would do. We used to get criticism from outside saying, well, what about men's issues? So, you know, how about like 23 other hours out of the day, you know, 365 other days of the year. But No, we would talk about, particularly about women's issues, whether they were feminist leaning, specifically feminist or not. But we definitely had a feminist leaning. And I had a lot to learn about feminism. I mean, I picked up things. I learned things from you, from, golly, so many people that I met that were so important in the whole movement. And yeah, I mean, I still consider it a feminist program. It was the only thing in the state for a long, long, long, long time. Only women's programming in the state of New Mexico for ages. Mm. And so I don't know if it still is, but there you go. We used to do some really cool stuff too, like International Women's Day. I don't know if you remember the big shindigs we used to do. We would take over, this sounds like it was like some kind of thing we come in with pitchforks and stuff, but no, we did a whole day, March 8th every year. It would be from midnight to midnight, all women's voices, all women's programming of all different sorts. We'd have live programming. We'd have recorded stuff, all women's music from different perspectives. And that would happen every year on March 8th. And somehow it kind of drifted off. I don't know how. I don't remember when. Huh. But I remember we'd have like the local news here. We were covered on some national radio thing at one point.
0: Wow.
2: It's a small thing, you know. It's like, oh, by the way, in Albuquerque, New Mexico, which is over there, it is part of the United States, they have this women's thing going on. But a lot of people had never even heard of International Women's Day until that kind of stuff happened. So that was this huge group of women doing 24 hours of women's programming. It was so cool. It was so much fun and exhausting.
0: Yes. I was just thinking that was when people were a lot, when all of us were a lot younger.
2: And a lot more energetic and could drive our cars a lot faster.
0: That's right. I'm talking to Chris Martin, and she was one of the originators of Women's Focus. And of course, this program is Women's Focus on KUNM. And one of the things we especially wanted to remind or to bring forward to listeners, and listeners are bringing it forward to us, is about Carol Boss, who was part of that, as Chris said, later on became part of Women's Focus and recently passed away.
2: Yeah, she did. And that's a sad loss, really is.
0: But I also wanted to point out, I think I said earlier, or I said to one of the callers, that she had retired. She had already retired from KUNM, so it's not as though she was just on, but she retired some time ago.
2: I think
0: from
2: KUNM. In 2024, I think is when it was. Yeah, it's been about 2 years, 2-3 years.
0: Oh, okay.
2: Yeah, I mean, I kind of, as life happens, Carol and I used to kind of hang together a little bit. We were friends. We were part of a circle of friends. And I went on a long journey, and I stored my stuff in her garage. I mean, you know, that we were that good of friends that we could do that. And she had a dog named Robbie that loved carrots, and I remember feeding carrots to her dog, and it was just, I don't know, we'd have these laughing fits. We had a giggle fest one time. It was the most, it was kind of embarrassing. We were sitting here, right here in the control room, and we had to introduce a musician, and we were worried about how to pronounce her name, and we kept doing it wrong, and we went into a giggle thing.
0: Oh, no.
2: One of those, yes. And we were trying to control it. I had somebody, it worked, everything worked out fine. We were just reading a calendar, I guess. Anyway, about 8 years later, some guy called up while I was doing Freeform and reminded me of that. He goes, I remember that. That was so, like, of all of the things that I have done here. And you're going to remember that. Thank you. It's like, but it happens, you know. And anyway, Carol and I would we'd go into giggles again thinking about it, because it was one of those situations, totally non-consequential. I'm sorry, but sidetrack there, but Carol, just, she had this really good dry sense of humor, and she was wonderful to work with.
0: Yeah.
2: She really was, and she had very, very good ideas, and she knew how to bring them up, bring them to fruition. Do you know what I mean? A lot of times you think of good stuff and they end up on some sidetrack over there somewhere.
0: Yeah, yes.
2: But Carol would just like zoom, zoom. She'd get right down to the middle of it.
0: She'd focus.
2: She did focus. Women's focus. Duh. So anyway, yeah, she was so good at that. And I think she did some wonderful stuff. I think we were going really well with this program. And when Carol and I took it together, it got better. And then when Carol took over, I think she did some wonderful stuff that just really made it a fabulous program. She just improved it so much.
0: Well, and it's very nice that the listeners are agreeing with that, or some of those who have contacted us are agreeing with that. And so that's good. Let's talk a little bit about what you did after you left, because the other name that you go by is the Cat Diva.
2: Oh, yes. I started a business in 2000 called the Cat Diva, doing cat behavior and cat care, grooming, senior care especially, hospice, special needs care for cats. It's a thing that I do. It's karmic. It's not like, I think I'm going to go and get a PhD in cat behavior. It was just like, is a karmic thing, and I still do it. There's a lot of things I'm just physically not able to do anymore, but I still do behavior work with certain kitties. I work with some of the rescue organizations around
0: Albuquerque. You teach them how to do things?
2: Well, somebody would come to me with a problem. They say, my cat's misbehaving. They're peeing in the corner there. Everybody who has cats knows that's a possibility, right? So, but they'd say, I tell them, no, I do this, I do that, and I'm not beating them up or anything, but what's going on? Usually what it is the human is doing the wrong thing. The cat is just acting like a cat. Cat is reacting to some circumstance. And what I need to do is do psychology with the human to teach them how to change their behavior perhaps a little bit in order to effect a change in the cat's behavior. Cats, it's like on Star Trek, they had the thing called the Prime Directive, which was you'd never go in. Star Trek people, when they land on a planet and they'd see some kind of catastrophic thing about to happen, and it's because it's political, they could never interfere with that culture, because that wasn't their point. That's the Prime Directive. You never interfere with another culture's culture and behavior.
0: Hmm.
2: So that's what I tell people with cats. You can't. They're a different culture. They whack their kids around, something we would never do, we hope. You can't run a cat's life by the way we run human lives. It's different. And once you figure out what it is, you go, oh, yeah, okay, I'll know not to do that anymore. Like not putting your feet up in certain countries, not showing the bottom of your feet in like an Arab country. You know, it's like on that level is what I'm saying. Is this making sense?
0: It's making too much sense when you think that we're talking about cats.
2: And in special needs stuff, there's people that need to coaching in doing special medication and giving fluids, sub-Q fluids to cats. I mean, it's getting a little technical here, but I teach people and coach people on how to take care of their cats with special needs. And I do hospice with cats. What'll happen sometimes, this happens all the time, mom or dad will go to assisted living or they pass away, and there's a cat, a 17-year-old cat left, and an old dog, and the kids are, I don't want a cat. It's like, this cat's going to live 6 more months. Can you just give her? No, I can't. You can't do it. We don't like cats. Fine. Cat ends up in the shelter. Who wants, if you were 90 years old, do you want to die in a cage? No. So hospice programs have sprung up.
0: Oh,
2: and,
0: gee.
2: And we take the cats home. And if they're, the shortest time I had a cat home with me was 36 hours. And he sat on the back of my couch with me, petting him all day long. And he purred so loud you could hear him across the room. And he passed away the next day. And I've had other cats, you think they're going to die in a week. And I've had them 2 years later because they're so happy. They're like, oh, a home. And they can hang out in the front of the fireplace or under the air conditioner or whatever. So, you know, it's just making somebody's life better at their end.
0: Not somebody, some cat.
2: Well, it's somebody. They're people too, you know, just like dogs.
0: Okay.
2: Dogs are people too. Cats are people too. I mean, we've all got a spirit and a mind or sentient beings and have agency. And
0: are you still doing it? If listeners wanted to contact you because they wanted to discuss a problem, their problem cat, are you still doing that?
2: I still do some behavior work. I mostly work with rescue organizations that I work with their fosters, and I'll work with some of their adopters when they have problems with their cats. I do that. And I will work with people doing behavior work. I'm doing less of it because I've got my own health issues going on right now. So I can't be as busy as I was. But, you know, if you got a problem with your cat, I live for cats, basically. I'm happy to help people with behavior stuff if I can.
0: Okay. And how would they get in touch with you?
2: That's a good one. Let me give you my email address. That's the best way, probably. And it's thecatdiva, thecatdiva, at me.com, like you and me, me.com. I was not ready for this part of this conversation.
0: Okay. And once again, I'm talking to Chris Martin, and we're talking about the origins, and or not the origins, we're talking about the beginnings, the early days of Women's Focus, actually.
2: Yeah.
0: And
2: which
0: Chris did at one point with Carol Boss. And Carol had retired from KUNM, and then she died recently.
2: Yeah. So, and I miss her. I didn't talk to her very often, but, you know, she's like, when you know somebody for 20 or so years, you miss them even if you haven't seen them in 3 years, you know?
0: Well, it's a sort of interesting way to be involved with someone also, working on these projects that aren't actually work. It's not like being in an office, but you're producing something and you're getting something done and you're having an effect and that sort of thing together. So, mm-hmm. And everyone and both people or all people's ideas and what's guiding them need to come in together, mm-hmm. and work together. So you have to work together.
2: Really? I think it would be a lot better in this world all over if we all started listening to each other a little better, you know. But that's another, I know that sounds like a platitude, but geez, if you don't listen to the other person, you're never going to figure out a solution to what is the problem between you.
0: Well, what a better place, or how could there be a better place to listen to the other person than radio?
2: exactly right. This, you know, that's one of the things that I really enjoyed doing was having call-in programs. We'd sit in the big studio and we'd have several people around talking about, I don't know, like fetal alcohol syndrome, I remember. And when the April 19th.
3: Good, how are you? Great to see you. Hi.
4: Hello, I'm Javier.
2: When we had the April 19th Timothy McVeigh thing in Oklahoma City, we had a call in for that. Also, after 9/11, had one right here in the control room. People were just like paralyzed in their lives. Mm. It was such a traumatic thing. For the whole country, for the whole world, I guess, you know. And
0: so people want to be heard.
2: Well, yeah, they did. And it was just like the next day after it, I happened to be on the air going to do Freeform. It was just coincidence that it happened that way. And I set up a thing right here in the control room with people just calling in on the phone. And people just wanted to vent, you know. And it's things like that that I think that make radio the best, one of the best mediums that we can have. I think it's better than the internet because, I don't know, maybe not, but...
0: But you can hear it,
2: it's
0: voices.
2: Like, it's like different, yeah, you can hear the voices, you can hear the fear in someone's voice, you can hear the joy, which is something that you can't get on your computer screen. You know, people get into arguments because they don't understand when somebody has written something on their keyboard that they didn't really mean it sarcastic, it's just it came out that way, and if they could have heard it in real life, it wouldn't have been so bad, you know. I love radio. I think it's good. I'm sitting in here now, I'm kind of missing it, you know what I mean?
0: Yeah,
2: because I haven't been up here in a while.
0: No. Well, thank you for coming today.
2: Thank you for inviting me.
0: And thank you for sharing this information. It's great. And it's great to let people know what happened originally and with Women's Focus.
2: Well.
0: And Voces.
2: And, you know, and Sophia is not going to let this dial tell you that. Sophia is probably going to be doing this, like, when we're all gone. Sophia's going to be riding on. So, anyway. Well, thank you for doing the things that you do about bringing a really good feminist perspective to Women's Focus. I really enjoy that. And the listeners, I always wonder if we have the same listeners and some of them are the same. We're picking up new ones. It's just really something.
0: Oh, well, sure.
2: To listen. I know. And I'm just like, thanks to all the listeners who support the radio station, too, you know. Anyway, I'm not going to go into a pitch.
0: Okay. Well, thank you for coming in.
2: And thank you for having me.
0: Once again, this is Chris Martin, and we've been talking about Women's Focus, but also about Carol Boss, who was part of Women's Focus, but has passed away.
2: Yeah.
0: And thank you for the listeners who are remembering her, and we are remembering her as well. And so let's finish with that, and we'll go to some music. We'll see what we have coming up.

Okay, that was Carolyn Trowbridge with Onward. And earlier we heard Kay Rusby with Hunting the Hare. Kate Vargas with Roll Around. Oh, I think I announced that before, with Roll Around. And, well, that's about what we've heard on Women's Focus. Many thanks to those of you who called in, especially in acknowledgement of Carol Boss. And many thanks to Chris Martin for coming to us and talking about the about working with Carol Boss, as well as about the origins of Women's Focus. It was nice remembering and thinking and learning about that. So many thanks for you being with us on Women's Focus, and stay with us on KUNM. We'll go into Raices in just a minute.

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0: Y la gente se sentaba, me imagino, sentados alrededor de la radio para escucharla, ¿no?
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3: 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DJ Agua is your host. My guest is Javier Obando, and we are dedicating this show to the history of the Ecuadorian cumbia. This show is going to be in Spanish because the research and investigation that we did was in Spanish. So for you who are not like really Spanish speakers, this is your chance to practice and learn some and enjoy the music. Y para nuestra raza, ahí... dedicado especialmente, aquí tienen un acento argentino y un acento ecuatoriano presentándoles este show. 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

0: 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Also broadcasting on KRRT Arroyo Seco, KRRE Las Vegas, KRAR Española, and KBOM Socorro, with translators K220 EM Nagizi, K220 AV Taos, K213 ET Eagles Nest, and K216 CU Cuba, online at KUNM.org.
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8: We're not going to allow foreigners here on visas to drive drunk in our streets, to steal from our stores, to assault our people. 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
9: The U.S. has revoked 175,000 visas since the start of President Trump's latest term in office. We pressed the State Department for details. For Saturday, August 15th, this is All Things Considered from NPR News. I'm Rob Schmitz. Coming up, record temperatures in Europe have forced farmers to slaughter their herds amidst a drought that has wiped out crops throughout the continent.
10: There is just nothing left because it's dry all over France. It's dry in Italy, completely dry.
9: Also, robo-taxis are becoming fixtures in a handful of U.S. cities. When will they be rolled out to the rest of the country?
11: I think the driverless future is absolutely here, and it's rolling out to more and more places. It's just not everywhere yet.
9: And we check in with a sailor attempting to cross the Arctic alone, and he's got news. All that and more after these headlines.
12: Live from NPR News in Washington, I'm Dan Ronan. Iran is accusing Qatar of holding three of its military pilots who have been missing since March. Iranian officials said the pilots were captured when their fighter jets were shot down. NPR's Hadil Alshashi reports.
13: The Iranian Armed Forces Missing Persons Committee said the three pilots went missing early in the war with the U.S. and Israel when their jets were hit by, quote, enemy defenses and they ejected. In a statement, the committee said that the Qatari military was holding them and hadn't allowed the men to contact their families or Iranian officials. Qatar's military said in March that its air force shot down two Iranian bomber jets, but it did not immediately respond to Iran's latest accusations. Iran said until now there was no information on the soldiers and called on the Red Cross to intervene and investigate the pilots' conditions. Hadil Alshalchi, NPR News, Istanbul.
12: The Food and Drug Administration says it's on the ground in Mexico investigating the cause of contaminated lettuce that has sickened almost 10,000 people in at least 19 states. NPR's Laura Sullivan has details.
14: FDA officials say they have initiated an on-site inspection at Taylor Farms in Mexico, the farm linked to the largest known cyclospora outbreak in U.S. history. They say they're coordinating with Mexican officials. The FDA says in a statement it's, quote, confident that all recalled iceberg lettuce related to this specific outbreak is off the market. Officials noted that the Best Buy dates on the lettuce packaging has also now passed. The FDA says investigators in Mexico hope to sample different areas of the facility and the fields, though critics say it will be hard to gain much useful information now because too much time has passed. Taylor Farms says it recalled all iceberg lettuce from the U.S. market on July 17th. Laura Sullivan, NPR News, Washington.
12: Time is running out to register to vote in some of the last statewide primary elections of the year. NPR's Hansi Lo Wong has details.
15: If you're eligible to vote in Tuesday's primary in Wyoming, in-person registration continues through primary day. Delaware and Massachusetts hold primaries in September. Eligible voters who haven't registered yet in those states have until Saturday, August 22nd to sign up online or in person or to get their mail-in application postmarked. New Hampshire's primary is also coming up next month. Mail-in applications must be received by August 26th, and in-person registration will be available at the polls on New Hampshire's primary day, September 8th. And if you're already registered, election officials recommend confirming your status and contact information before the deadline by visiting your state's official election website. Officials can remove your name from voter rolls, especially if you recently moved, changed your name, or haven't voted in a while. Hansi Lo Wong, NPR News.
12: Lala is now a Category 1 hurricane as it moves westerly towards the Big Island of Hawaii. The storm has 75-mile-per-hour winds. It could bring between 8 to 25 inches of rain. This is NPR. Employees in China, displaced by artificial intelligence, have recently seen courts and arbitration panels rule in their favor, but workers remain anxious. NPR's Jennifer Pak reports from Beijing.
16: This summer, economics graduate Yilouan Wu took an internship at an AI startup in eastern China and says she was shocked. I didn't know how advanced AI was already, she says. I feel very afraid. Several courts have ruled that employers adopting AI cannot shift the burden to workers. But China and the U.S. are locked in an AI race, says Eli Friedman, a professor of global labor and work at Cornell University.
17: You can't say that we want to dominate these industries in the future and then, start clutching your pearls.
16: Plus, it's tough to find a stable job in China's sluggish economy. Jennifer Pak, NPR News, Beijing.
12: Air traffic controllers at Phoenix's Sky Harbor International Airport averted a potential crash Friday, keeping two American Airlines flights, which ironically had the identical flight numbers, apart from each other. The two planes were both identified as American 2482. One was inbound from Chicago, the other taking off from Phoenix. If both planes assumed the controllers were giving them instructions to fly at the same altitude as they were converging, they might have collided. Controllers noted the discrepancy and managed to speak to each crew separately, keeping them far apart. One controller said during his career he's never seen two planes with the same identical call sign this close. American and the FAA are investigating. This is NPR.
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1: Director Jane Schoenbrunn says it's okay to find yourself in horror movies, even if the representation isn't perfect.
2: I'm not watching Silence of the Lambs being like, look, it's me, when Buffalo Bill is like dancing. But if you're queer, you're so starved to see your invisible experience on screen.
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3: 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We want to make sure we're talking to politicians about what matters to you in the upcoming elections. 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

0: even though I quite like the double edge to the "this will all be a memory soon," you know, that was actually something that someone texted to me. And I like the fact that it was meant in a purely positive way, right. But it was also...
1: But it could be,
0: you know,
1: really dark. It could be like, yeah, exactly. You're in the afterlife. You know,
0: yeah, humanity could also just be a memory soon.
1: Now, James, is there a song on this album that conjures up a specific memory of your time in the hospital?
0: Yeah, there's one song called "Here Today," which actually... is a very specific memory, but it wasn't actually in the hospital. It was a moment that I had between the first and second rounds of chemo when I was allowed out. Me and my wife and my little boy drove out to the countryside, and it was a beautiful day. We found an amazing kind of picture-perfect field with a beautiful old tree, and we just sat beneath this tree. It was so simple, but so profound and overwhelming to me at the time. That song is about that moment and how special those very simple and unglamorous moments are, and how I suppose, promising my little boy that I wouldn't take them for granted ever again. There's a clarity and a gratitude that I have now that I'm very grateful for, and I'm trying to hold on to, you know, as real life encroaches again. You know, where I am now compared to where I was last year, I'm in a much, much better place.
1: That's James Ellisford. His new album is Lost in Another World. James, I hope you stay in that better place. Thanks so much.
0: Thank you, man. I appreciate it.
1: That was All Things Considered for Saturday, August 15th. Join us tomorrow and have a great evening.
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